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1: From 90.7 WFAE, this is Charlotte Talks. I'm Mike Collins. Rates of adult literacy are on the decline. Less than half of adults reported reading a book in all of 2022. Meanwhile, the use of artificial intelligence by middle and high school students to break down complicated texts is causing teachers to search for ways to combat what is being called cognitive surrender, the reliance on online sources to interpret text rather than using critical thinking. All of this is contributing to another troubling fact. 59 million adults have the literacy skills of a 5 to 7 year old. A look at the causes of this reading recession and what it means long term this hour on Charlotte Talks. First, the news.
2: Live from NPR News in Washington, I'm Ryland Barton. Two Republican senators who threatened to block Acting Attorney General Todd Blanche's nomination to be permanent Attorney General now say they will support him. The announcement from Senators John Cornyn and Tom Tillis comes after Blanche yesterday formally rescinded the $1.8 billion anti-weaponization fund to compensate President Trump's allies. But as NPR's Ryan Lucas explains, another provision providing Trump with tax immunity remains in place.
3: It formally rescinds the order that created the anti-weaponization fund. Blanche says in this document he is confirming, quote, beyond any doubt that there is no fund, end quote. The other document is unsigned, but it addresses the scope of the tax immunity deal. It states that what Blanche testified at his confirmation hearing about the scope is correct. So in other words, the immunity deal only applies to Trump, two of his sons in the Trump organization, instead of a much larger kind of nebulous group of people and family members as originally written.
2: NPR's Ryan Lucas reporting. Trump says he didn't know the details of the deal to advance Blanche's nomination, and he defended the anti-weaponization fund, saying his supporters were treated very unfairly. Around 9,000 acres has burned in three fires north of Spokane, Washington, the state's second largest city. Close to 67,000 people have been evacuated. Northwest Public Broadcasting's Anna King has more.
4: Britt Wilson was standing outside of her parents' home in North Spokane. It was just ashes. There were massive trucks working in the background to shut down the gas lines.
5: They had to get out at the last minute, and they couldn't find two of their cats when they left. So we have no idea where they are or if they're okay. They're probably not. But just, it's just wild. Like, it was like that morning they were fine.
4: Many seniors and families are evacuated to Spokane's convention center. Others are filling up the hotels in town. Most appear spent from exhaustion and worry about what they will find when they are allowed to return home. For NPR News, I'm Anna King in Spokane, Washington.
2: Federal regulators have given the green light to Boeing's 737 MAX 7 jet. As NPR's Joel Rose reports, it's a big milestone for the aerospace giant after years of certification delays.
6: The Federal Aviation Administration has approved the smallest version of Boeing's best-selling 737 MAX line after years of review. At one point, Boeing expected the 737 MAX 7 to be approved in 2022, but the company faced a more stringent certification process after two fatal crashes of the larger MAX 8 model. Boeing also had to fix a design flaw with the MAX's engine de-icing system. It's the latest sign that regulators have growing confidence in Boeing, which has worked to recover from a crisis of safety and quality. The plane maker is still seeking certification for the larger 737 MAX 10 model, which could come soon. Joel Rose, NPR News, Washington.
2: You're listening to NPR News. President Trump says he's disappointed in U.S. Attorney Jeanine Pirro after her office blamed a contractor for shoddy work on the Washington, D.C. reflecting pool instead of vandalism. Trump said the former Fox News host folded like a cheap umbrella.
7: We weren't necessarily thrilled with the contractor, but they did a job and they were fixing any problems. But then it got carried away because the judge was extremely unfriendly to Jeanine. And frankly, I think she choked.
2: Trump refused to say whether he'd move to fire Pirro. The president of Brown University announced that she will step down next year, NPR's Caden Mills reports.
8: In her letter to the university community, President Christina Paxson announced she will step down from leading the Ivy League institution after 15 years. Paxson's tenure will end a year early after the coming school year, and she will be replaced, concluding a national search. Paxson had previously planned to step down this July, but she agreed to extend her term to 2028 after the Trump administration threatened to cut the school's federal research funding following allegations of discrimination. Brown was one of several elite universities that faced similar threats, and it reached a deal with the federal government last summer. Paxson said in her letter, quote, "Brown is wonderfully poised to begin its next chapter." Caden Mills, NPR News.
2: The South Pacific nation of Nauru has changed its name to the Republic of Nauru, aligning with its national language. The tiny atoll was colonized by Germany and later administered by Australia before becoming an independent republic in 1968. This is NPR News from Washington.
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1: This is Charlotte Talks. I'm Mike Collins. Charlotte is in the midst of a bookstore boom. New, independent, often mobile bookstores are popping up across the area. This at a time when reading books has continued to decline, even as the number of bookstores nationwide rose 70% from 2021 to 2025. Less than half of adults reported reading a book of any kind in 2022. In fact, despite being exposed to more words than ever through constant scrolling, social media, and other online sources, 59 million adults have literacy skills that are only on par with a 5 to 7 year old. And artificial intelligence may be making things worse, not just by allowing middle and high school students to use them to summarize difficult texts, but by reducing their critical thinking skills. This hour, the reading recession and what it portends. Rose Horowitz is a staff writer at The Atlantic. Her latest cover story asks, is the age of reading over, and explores what happens when a society becomes post-literate. She joins us along with Dr. Angela Wiseman, Associate Professor of Literacy Education at North Carolina State University, who studies how teaching methods are shifting to compensate for this trend. And Ashley Mahoney is a reporter for Axios Charlotte, who has written about the growth of bookstores and how they are being used here in our city. Good morning, everybody. Thank you for being here. Welcome.
13: Morning.
1: So, good morning. I'm going to start with you because you start your article in The Atlantic writing about the decline of the great library in Alexandria, Egypt. This is a long time ago. It once housed the most comprehensive collection of the world's early writings, but through a fire and never-ending task of preserving what was left, and eventually the lack of interest in preserving what was left, it simply disappeared and the world plunged into the Dark Ages. As reading declines in our world, is that what's happening again?
13: Well, I wanted to use the Library of Alexandria to kind of pose this question, you know, serve as an allegory so that people could kind of interrogate what they think is happening in society. You know, as you say, the Library of Alexandria was this real center of intellectual life in the pre-modern world. And, you know, for a long time, people thought that it was destroyed by a fire, that it was destroyed, you know, by an act of war. But actually now scholars are starting to coalesce around this new theory that it was just neglected until it ultimately fell into disrepair. So it wasn't that, you know, a fire destroyed the library and there was nothing that could be done and that started the Dark Ages. You know, now they're arguing we knew the Dark Ages were there because nobody wanted to or could save this great library. And so I wanted people, you know, reading the story to then kind of look at the modern statistics and look at the modern day habits that I was describing and see whether something kind of on a similar scale could be happening now.
1: And if I read your article correctly, what you see happening is a collapse of reading that cuts across all ages, genders, education levels. Even those people who have traditionally been readers have stopped reading. And what they read is simpler than it used to be. Why?
13: Yes. So we've seen this change, as you say, that cuts across demographics. You know, it's not confined to any one group. And it's really quite dramatic. You know, the share of Americans who read a book or an article on any given day has declined by 40% over the past two decades. And, you know, when people do read, as you say, they, you know, tend to opt for shorter and simpler works. So I think that, you know, the thing that I really pointed to in my article is the cause was kind of other technologies crowding out the time that people might previously have spent on reading and also making it, you know, just kind of seem more uncomfortable to pay attention to something for an extended period of time. So those were kind of the main, you know, factors that I was looking at in the story. But I did also talk about schooling and other things.
1: Dr. Angela Wiseman also follows this because, as I said, she's a professor of associate professor of literacy education at NC State University. And Rose also points out, Angela, that this is not just a decline in book reading. She reports that 50 years ago, and this is true because I remember this distinctly, I read the paper when I was that age. Half of 20-somethings read the paper every single day, and now the number is less than 10%. Most people now, young and old, get their news on phones, on computers. 40% prefer to listen to online news rather than read it themselves. And we, of course, have the rise in audiobooks, which is not the same as reading. They're still consuming information, but it appears to be orally. So what are the implications of that?
14: I think there's a lot to be said for thinking about what this means, but also recognizing that there's different ways that people can engage with text. And now's the time to start thinking about expanding our definitions of text. So in terms of reading a newspaper versus reading different articles online, I think what's really important here is to consider where are people getting that information and how are they engaging critically with that information. And from an educational standpoint, one of the key things is to ensure that students have the skills to engage with that content in ways where they can really understand what it means to read something online and how to check to make sure that it's accurate. So one of the things I want to highlight here is that reading can happen in a lot of different ways. And, you know, oral expression is connected to reading in different ways as well. I mean, when we educate kids and we educate young adults, we're thinking about all these aspects. They need to be able to understand it orally. They need to be able to write it and read it. And so one of the things I'd like to ask and really explore is, and also push back on, is what is it exactly that they're reading and what is the quality of it? And how do we have them, how are they consuming this information and also engaging critically with it?
1: You co-authored an article, academic article, that included research on youth literacy practices in which you suggest that, quote, opening up classroom learning to include tools beyond print-based responses allows for possibilities that children can connect their school learning to their out-of-school literacies. So a couple of questions there. If I understand, it was very difficult for me to understand. All these academic tomes are difficult to understand. But is this focus on integrating multimodal methods of learning as opposed to just text-based learning where this decline in reading actually begins and where it continues? And is that a good thing or a bad thing?
14: Well, I would like to actually, and I want to explain this, the way that I think about this is that when we acknowledge the fact that literacy is multimodal, we're saying that there's a lot of different ways that people can communicate. They can use images, layouts, gestures, gauges, music, even my posture communicates things. And so I want to push back on this a bit. I definitely have concerns, and I totally appreciate the article in The Atlantic. And I do have those same concerns. It's like, what's happening with technology use and how is that influencing kids' understanding, their comprehension, their engagement? But I would also say, maybe it's time to start thinking about expanding the way that we view text in the traditional sense of it. And literacy researchers, we're doing that in many ways. But like, think about this. Even I read the New York Times on an app now. And one of my favorite things about it is that it's got videos. It's got really interesting ways of, you know, looking at photographs. And it's much more expansive than when I got the paper copy of a newspaper, which I don't get those anymore. I read it on apps. And so part of this involves understanding the importance and the, you know, the way that those images can influence our understanding. One of the things that I do in my research is I say, you know, with a lot of different demographic kids with different demographics, we glean something from incorporating the visual images. And now, you know, technology is such a big deal. This is really, I think this is the direction things need to go in. I mean, so on one hand, I share the concerns about reading, and I also share the concerns about technology use, but I also think this might be an opportunity and a call for us to rethink what it means to read.
1: I too used to read the New York Times on paper, the physical newspaper, and now I read it on my phone or on a computer. And when I read it on the phone and click on the videos that are included in those articles, which are informative and probably equally informative, it's not the same as reading. And in one thing I've noticed about the New York Times, first of all, the New York Times is all the articles are very long. In the newspaper, you could see how long they were.
14: Mm-hmm.
1: Now, as I scroll through these articles, I never stop scrolling. And so I just stop because I think this is too long and I move on. What am I missing? And what is happening to my brain that I now will say, that's just too long. I'm done. I'm out.
14: I mean, it's a whole different process to be scrolling. And also you also click on links and go to those. And so I do think that we have to consider just what it means in terms of being able to focus and stay attentive to something and sustain our attention. So I think we're seeing a lot of changes in that in schools, is that kids are coming in, and because there's quick blurbs and quick bites and, you know, you don't scroll all the way to the bottom, that is really affecting the way that we sustain attention. I think that's an important concern, and I think it's an important question to ask.
1: And I think attention spans are lessening, particularly when it comes to reading, because reading is difficult. It's not as easy as watching a film. It's not as easy as watching a TV show. You have to work at it. You have to engage your eyes and your brain, and et cetera. And teachers, as I understand it, are no longer, not many of them at least, are assigning books. They're assigning sections of books, excerpts of books, or they're assigning paragraphs from books. Angela, as somebody in education, is that smart?
14: Well, I want to push back a little bit on this. And I actually, in preparing for this today, I touched base with several of the teachers that I've worked with in professional development. I was like, I just want to talk through some stuff. I want to hear what you're doing in the classroom and think about that. And what I'm hearing is that there's still a lot of teachers using books. They are still also, one of the things that I thought was really interesting is because some of the teachers are seeing this, several teachers mentioned that they're using primary sources even more, because that's a way you can show historically how you check primary sources. And we do similar things when we read online. You want to do multiple checks to see if something is accurate. And so they're teaching those skills and applying that to technology. I'm also hearing that they're reading a lot of the same books, and they're bringing in ways of integrating books across content areas. And so What I heard is not a huge change. Now, they are seeing differences. They're seeing difference in attention. They are seeing, you know, a lot of times in English classes, from what I heard from people that I spoke to, there are conversations about they're not reading. And I teach undergraduates, and we're also having those same conversations. But, you know, I wonder, part of me wonders how much this is different. I mean, there have been Cliff Notes since I was in high school, and that's been a minute. So, you know, part of me wonders about that. I think with all of this work, when I was digging into some of the research, even about people reporting how much they read, I don't think that the surveys are adequate to really capture the complexity of what's happening in different spaces. And I would really like to see us attend more to this, to put more attention to this. I'd also like to see, you know, it's interesting when you think about the billions of dollars we're giving to AI. And I think we also need to start investing that amount alongside, you know, into education to understand that.
1: Yeah, we're going to talk about AI a little bit later on in this conversation. I can only tell you that I had in French 4 in high school, I had to read Les Miserables in French and write a report on it in French. I don't think they do that anymore. We're coming right back.
0: We'll get back to the conversation on Charlotte Talks in just a moment here at 90.7 WFAE. I'm Della Friedman. On the next Charlotte Talks, maneuvers in North Carolina to change voter access and reduce transparency. 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
15: Democrats see holding an open seat in Michigan as essential to reclaiming the Senate. But first, Michigan voters must choose between two millennial Democrats vying to take on Republican former Congressman Mike Rogers this fall.
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1: It's Charlotte Talks on Listener Funded, 90.7 WFAE and WFHE. I'm Mike Collins. We're here with Rose Horowitz, staff writer for The Atlantic. Her article about the end of reading spurred this conversation we're having today. Dr. Angela Wiseman is associate professor of literacy education at North Carolina State University. And Ashley Mahoney is with us. We're going to talk to her about the rise in bookstores in Charlotte. Even as this decline in reading is occurring, something odd is happening here and elsewhere in the country. We'll get to that in a moment. Rose, some teachers are fighting, I understand, this trend of just assigning sections of books as opposed to whole books to students. But students find that their shortened attention spans make it difficult to slog through a whole book. And you say schools, by and large, aren't fighting that trend. They are spurring it on. Should schools be meeting students where they are, or should they be pushing them, challenging them?
13: Yes. So in my reporting, you know, I spoke to several professors, and I was also looking at this nationwide survey from last year, which found that, you know, most middle and high school teachers assigned between 0 and 4 books a year. So that was, you know, what informed a lot of my, you know, writing about how things are changing in schools. In terms of the pedagogical effects, you know, it seems that what teachers are saying is that when, you know, students have mainly been asked to read shorter, you know, excerpts and kind of answer standardized test-like questions about them, it means that they maybe don't have kind of the practice with the stamina for getting through whole books. And so when they get to college, that can really be a challenge. You know, I wrote a piece a couple years ago where I spoke with more than 30 college professors who were talking about how students were arriving just really unprepared for kind of the process of getting through whole books and for, you know, having to remember things from the beginning at the end and persisting through something that's challenging. So that, I think, is a real change in the way that, you know, people are being prepared for higher education.
1: WRAL-TV in Raleigh reports that North Carolina students are in a reading recession, their words, as test scores for reading there and across the state continue to decline. It's a trend probably nationwide. Does that speak, Angela, to how students come to the early grades? I read yesterday that a lot of kids come to kindergarten, first grade, second grade, never having heard a nursery rhyme. They don't have parents who read to them, as mine did when I was a kid. And they don't come from families where reading is a tradition. They don't see their parents reading anything. Is it how they're being taught in the classroom that has led to this reading recession?
14: Well, I first want to push back a little bit about whether we really are doing a reading recession. I actually think this is very complicated, and I hear all of these things, and I sometimes think all of it is true, you know. But I want to, you know, I know a lot of times NAEP scores are the ones that are thrown out there, and you know, we're really seeing very similar scores as in the 1970s. But I think one of the things that this article brings up is that there are a lot of things that are changing. There's a lot of practices that are changing, and we're seeing differences. We're seeing difference in attention. We're seeing differences in what people are reading, how they're reading, and how they're engaging. And that's because, you know, this influence of technology. But I want to say something else and kind of put this out here. My colleagues, Shane Ginsburg, in 2025, surveyed over 4,000 English language arts teachers, so English teachers, and found that the same commonly length book-length text in a 1989 study were still the ones being used. So this is one of those things where I think we have to really... We have to take in all this information. It's complicated. And we really need to start thinking about, okay, how does the curriculum need to change? What kind of conversations do we need to have with kids? And what kind of books should we really be reading? I mean, do we want to still read the same books from the 80s?
1: Well, we're not reading the same books, evidently. Rose, you write that what the average sentence length in novels, it has decreased in recent years, and that we are bombarded with emails and text messages and X posts and Reddit threads, etc. You call them textual fragments. Has that helped create this shortened attention span? Has it lessened our ability to read, particularly literary writing, because what we do read has become so simplistic?
13: Right. Well, so what I was trying to show with that is that, you know, we do see, as you say, New York Times bestsellers have sentences that are a third shorter than they were a century ago. You know, they have really changed. And so, you know, with how I see that connecting kind of to, you know, us getting so bombarded with emails and messages is that, you know, we are probably reading more words potentially than people ever have before. Like when you think about, you know, how much you have to read for jobs and just to kind of get by. But at the same time, we're not kind of engaging with sustained, you know, in a sustained way with rich and complex texts. So I think that's the change, more so than strictly a literacy crisis, even though we do see scores going down and adult scores going down. But this is really kind of the challenge or feeling of an inability to stay with something, to stay with a whole book. And so I think that is a real change.
1: Ashley Mahoney's with us. She's with Axios Charlotte. And you reported, Ashley, and we're going to talk about this a little bit later on the increase in the number of bookstores in Charlotte and the number of mobile books. These are not bookmobiles from the library. These are actual stores that are on wheels that are going to reading deserts, bookstore deserts. We're going to talk about that in a moment. But that's happening concurrently with what we are talking about, the decline in reading, and also the increase in the popularity of books that are less dense in terms of the words and in terms of the words that are actually used to explain what's going on. They're simpler words. Young adult books have become popular, very popular, and not just with young adults. with older people because they are easier to read. That's happening nationwide. Ashley, is it happening here?
19: I think you see that. I mean, I will draw back to my own era of the Twilight era. And I go back and I look at that now and say, oh my goodness, wow, what was I reading in high school? But there is that draw of comfort in a YA story. The same way that you may turn on a Hallmark Christmas movie around the holidays, it's comforting, it's familiar. You know typically what the end result will be. It doesn't take a lot of critical thinking. And in this era where we're bombarded by news that's not always comforting, more often than not comforting, whether that's locally, nationally, internationally, there is this trend of finding comfort in YA, but not just in YA. There's also comfort in the romance genre or the romantasy genre, if you will, where people just want a sense of escape, and that's what this provides to them.
1: And as you point out, you don't have to think terribly deeply and you don't have to really ponder to analyze what's really being written about in those books. Rose, you quote Marianne Wolfe, a cognitive neuroscientist at UCLA, who argues that we are losing the ability to think deeply about writing, meaning we can't interpret subtext. We have difficulty summarizing what we've read. Does that apply just to reading, or is it a lack of critical thinking that is diminishing in our daily lives, unconnected to the things we read? Or is it all part and parcel of the same thing?
20: Yeah, so it's a really interesting question. And I think, you know, what we see is that as we read less, like, we know that our brains kind of get good at what we do. They, you know, master what we spend time practicing and what we ask them to do. And so, you know, as we spend less time reading, we're going to kind of have less background knowledge, less, you know, a smaller vocabulary, you know, that we're coming at works with. So it's harder to interpret. We know that we're kind of less focused at less accustomed to persisting through something. The average attention span on a screen 2 decades ago was 2.5 minutes. And 5 years ago, it was 47 seconds. So even if you could pay attention for longer, it's just kind of very uncomfortable. And we're just used to rapidly shifting between different modes. And, you know, it's difficult to exactly know causality here, but, you know, we have found some studies suggesting that American adults are kind of getting worse at answering logic questions, at analyzing patterns, and we have seen that over the past 2 decades. So it's a really interesting kind of shift that we're observing on these studies that I think, you know, the neuroscientists and cognitive scientists that I spoke to with this story, you know, we're noticing this pattern were happening and we're concerned about it and we're, you know, really eager to learn more.
1: There's an old saying, Angela, reading is fundamental. Is it still?
14: Absolutely. It's absolutely fundamental. I just think we need to start exploring ways that we're shifting and taking in information in different ways. I also want to go back to the YA books, and I'm right now binging YA books that have been getting awards, and I want to say, like, Twilight is a certain genre, but there are some amazing quality YA books that show complexity and really, you know, a lot more depth than a book like Twilight. So I do want to say that when people are reading those books, you know, there've always been beach reads. There's always been different types of quality books. I don't want to diss the YA genre because I think there's just so many good examples out there that are way different than Twilight.
1: Well, also, I guess it could be said that if texts have become difficult for people to slog through, they're not going to read. If they're easier, then perhaps they will read it and they'll learn how to understand and analyze the text. Because if you can't get through it, you can't analyze it. And Rose reports that even at the highest levels of education, professors are seeing this firsthand. Now we have AI that some students use to analyze books or paragraphs or texts that have been assigned to them. If that leads to their understanding what was written, is that a bad thing to use AI for, Angela?
14: I think it is, because I think you really need to go through the process of reading the text to understand it and then synthesizing it. I'm very concerned about this use of AI, and I know I mentioned it before break, but we have the highest AI use is 13 to 24-year-olds, and up to 90% of high schoolers are using it for homework, which maybe that's a good tool if they're getting some help with the explanation, but 60% are using it to summarize text rather than reading it. So yes, I think this is something we should definitely be concerned of. You know, I think this is something we all need to be putting our attention to. And again, you know, when I think about how much we're spending, you know, affording these AI companies a huge, you know, even if we did like 5% on education and what the implications are in the classroom, that would be a lot of money. So I think we really need to consider this, what's happening, how the curriculum's being developed in terms of AI, and what it means for kids to have access to this, and even just how to build those critical thinking skills and understanding in the classroom. One of the teachers I touched base with this weekend was saying, you know, they explained to their kids, like, look, you know, I know it's tempting to use AI, but if you don't think through it yourself, you're not going to get the cognitive benefit of understanding. And so some of it is that we need to make these things more explicit.
1: Which leads me to this. Reading and writing are connected. And anybody who writes...
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1: Train of technologies or whether it is something fundamentally different. And I think when it comes to education, when I was, you know, speaking and interviewing, you know, experts in this area, they were talking about how, you know, AI is the first technology that can really like write for you. You know, before you could certainly like hire someone to write your essay, but it was very hard and like not as common as it is to have AI, you know, write for you. And the challenge with that is that, you know, writing is kind of how you figure out what you think. You know, I know in my own life, I often think I understand something perfectly and I know exactly what I'm going to say in my article. And then I sit down and I try to write it and I had no idea what I was saying. And so I think the concern is really if people are using AI kind of without guardrails, without and not in a kind of structured, scaffolded way, then that they will not kind of go through the process of figuring out what they think. And they'll have this kind of false fluency, this false belief that they understood something and produced it, but they actually didn't.
2: Ashley, you're a writer, as is Rose. Let's talk about that, because as Rose just said, if we can't write, I don't know that we know what we think. I think putting it on paper forces you to organize your thoughts and find the right words. And sometimes when I read young people's writing, it's just gobbledygook. It's sentence fragments that don't connect, and there's no logic to a lot of it. Talk to me about that. What if we can't read and we don't write, what's happening to our world?
3: Oh, goodness, Mike. We could be here all day on that one. But I think Rose hit it on the head of as writers, as humans, much of what we understand about ourselves, about the world around us, it often comes down to, can you articulate this? And one of the best ways to do that is to write it down. I feel like I've seen a lot more journaling lately, particularly in the form of junk journaling. It seems like what I grew up knowing as scrapbooking, which fantastic, but the ways in which we capture these thoughts, these memories, these feelings, it's changing. But to the collective's point, shorter sentences, that's something that I feel like goes back to Hemingway. That's not new. But the way that we see it now, it's less of a coherent sentence and more of these fragments. So my hope is that the current generation, all generations, as we explore with these new tools, we're able to still articulate. I personally like to write things down physically before I put them to a screen, but that's just one of many ways to process this.
2: Rose, I have about 45 seconds left, but you make your living writing, and you happen to be writing for one of the premier publications in America. Has there been any discussion about this among the people on your staff? Have you been asked to write differently, to make things simpler, to make articles shorter, etc.?
1: I think the Atlantic is really, you know, I can't speak, I guess, for the whole, but, you know, I've definitely felt encouraged to write. I mean, this article was 9,000 words about how nobody reads. So I have not been asked to ever shorten anything or make it simpler. You know, the magazine has really emphasized, you know, writing things by humans for humans, you know, kind of meeting our audience where they are, you know, and kind of believing that they really can read complicated things.
2: When we come back, I want to spend some time with Ashley Mahoney from Axios Charlotte, because she has reported on the rise in bookstores in Charlotte and the rise in the number of mobile bookstores. What does this all mean? If nobody's reading, why do we have these stores? And are they selling anything? And if they're selling things, are people reading what they bought? We'll find out all of that in a moment when we come back. It's Charlotte Talks on WFAE.
4: 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I'm Della Friedman. The first day of school arrives for several South Carolina districts today. You can get more info on that story at WFAE.org.
2: I'm Mike Collins. On the next Charlotte Talks, heading toward the midterms, the General Assembly moves to make changes affecting voting access.

0: In a Senate vote along party lines, a bill passed to cut early voting, increase post-election audits, and reduce transparency in campaign financing. And there are other maneuvers affecting transparency and press access. We take a closer look tomorrow at 9.
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0: It's Charlotte Talks on WFAE and WFAE.org. I'm Mike Collins. We're talking about the end of reading, maybe, with Rose Horowitz, staff writer for The Atlantic. Her article, most recent article in that publication is The End of Reading is Here. Dr. Angela Wiseman is a professor, associate professor of literacy education at North Carolina State University. And Ashley Mahoney is with us. She's a reporter for Axios Charlotte, who recently began writing about the rise in the number of bookstores, which is happening at the same time we are experiencing this nationwide decline in reading. The number of book sales, Ashley, is also up. It's higher than a decade ago. Does this mean that people are reading what they're buying?
3: I certainly hope so. Now, I'm currently trying to get through, you can't see this because I'm blurred, but the Midnight Train by Matt Haig, which I bought from one of these mobile bookstores. Hannah M.A. left her full-time position to be a full-time mobile bookstore owner, and she has this light blue 1949 truck, that this beautiful vintage Ford that she's converted into her mobile bookstore. And said book was purchased from Front Page Media's book fair at Old Mecklenburg Brewery in, you can say Lower South End, you can say South Charlotte, Loso, whatever will not anger readers. I know neighborhood names are a very touchy subject, but the number of people who were out there on a sweltering Saturday in June was quite the crowd, even though it was about 1 o'clock in the afternoon and people had fans, water stations were out.
0: Explain this to me. There are air-conditioned bookstores in Charlotte.
3: There are indeed. But there's a sense of this desire for community. Now, hopefully, when Books on the House, a local nonprofit that's in a way a mobile bookstore, but they provide books for free. So it's in that sense of store. You don't actually have to exchange anything. You can come in as a child, an adult, and take a book and just go. But yes, there are air-conditioned bookstores, and thank goodness we have air conditioning that works down here because we've been paying for it in the summer heat. But the number of people who they go out and they seek this sense of community in these spaces, whether go ahead.
0: I was going to say it sounds like food trucks to me.
3: It does, but you feed your soul instead of your stomach. And sometimes there are also people out there who are selling book-themed cookies or ice cream or whatever the case may be. So you can get the best of both worlds. You can feed your heart and your soul.
0: And you brought up that people are using this as an opportunity to socialize. The bookstores and these mobile bookstores have become these so-called third places. Is that what you're saying?
3: Correct.
0: Not work, not school, not home, but someplace to get together.
3: Yes.
0: Why?
3: There is this drive, I think, after we were all shut in amid the pandemic, to find where your people are, if you will. And something that Katie Mitchell with Trip Bookshop, Charlotte's romance-only bookshop, has done really, really well since she founded it as a mobile bookstore, this vintage green bus that she wanted to look like an English pub in 2023, she created this sense of community. She had these pop-up events that turned into a physical brick-and-mortar space. So for a lot of these local business owners, it's a good opportunity to test the market, to see what works, what doesn't, without the overhead, without the fear of rising rent, which has driven a number of small businesses to close in Charlotte as a whole. But she's driven this massive community where she's told me in several interviews that people who have come to different events, whether it's now at the physical bookshop in Plaza Midwood or at the different book club events around town, they've met their best friends there. They've met their now roommates there. They're people who have been in their weddings. It's created this sense of community that's over, I just checked, when we wrote that story, she had about 52,400 Instagram followers. It's now over 53,000. So people come from out of town specifically to go to her bookstore. That's just one example of many.
0: You quote one bookseller as saying his goal in opening his store was to create a community living room. How is that different from opening a coffee shop?
3: There is something a little bit more inviting about a bookstore where you can come in, pick a book off the shelf, and stay a while. Coffee shops now, there's actually some of them that have put up signs of, hey, please no laptops. Please don't come in and spend the entire day here because, well, quite frankly, you're taking up space. So you have this opportunity to go in and make, yes, could you go to Undercurrent or Giddy Goat or any of the many coffee shops in Charlotte and bring your own book? Yes, you can. But you have this opportunity to connect and engage. And if you're me, it's an opportunity to go in and say, oh, I should have left my wallet in the car at home because it's going to put a big dent in here.
0: You write that these mobile bookstores that are cropping up here and there around Charlotte are going to places that are essentially bookstore deserts where no bookstore is within walking distance or an easy ride on public transit. Are people going to these mobile locations when they appear? Is there a tradition of reading in areas where there are no bookstores available to buy anything to read? Are they using them mostly to buy books, to browse through the stacks, or to simply gather and socialize?
3: I think a little bit of all of the above. Now, the beauty of perhaps these neighborhoods haven't necessarily had a bookstore within walking distance. Hopefully, they have had access to books via a library. So this is just a different method of being able to gather, to connect. We'll use an example, again, of Hannah M.A. and her mobile bookstore, Mood Reader Books. She had a pop-up every Thursday for about a month and a half, couple months, in Plaza Midwood in the new Commonwealth development. And now there are all of these apartments surrounding her. People are just popping by after work, coming out of a different coffee shop here, walking down Central, and they see this light blue 1949 vintage truck and say, oh, well, what is this? So I think there's an element of curiosity, and you can come and browse, or maybe you walk away with a book. Who knows?
0: In this world that we've been talking about, where people read in snippets or scroll quickly through text and spend most of their time looking at the videos that you can click on and memes, you quote a colleague in your article, Ashley, or one of your articles, who claims, quote, bookstores have remade themselves as a hideaway for modern distractions and a place of authentic discovery. Who is flocking to them? Are they people who have continued to read despite the trends that we've been talking about? Or are they people who don't read but who are looking for something different to do, putting their toe in the water, so to speak?
3: Yes, it's a little bit of both. I think my personal victory is with my teenage nieces and encouraging them, don't go to the Target just because you see something that's 20% off and it might be cheaper. Pop over to this local bookstore and have a conversation with the owner. Now, every year around the holidays, they know, they go in, they say, hey, Scott, who owns Troubadour Booksellers, say, my aunt came in, she wants X, Y, and Z, or we're coming in for her. This is on her holiday wish list. And things that you might just walk into another store and say, ah, darn, it's not here, couldn't find it. Sure, could you try to find it on Amazon? Absolutely. But you miss that sense of connection. It all feels very, you've got mail for readers who remember the Meg Ryan, Tom Hanks classic.
0: So these are one of the good things, I guess, for people who are into this as people who care about reading and writing, is that these bookstores are physical. They're selling physical books, things on paper. And Rose, you say that studies have shown that people comprehend less when reading on a digital device than on paper. Why? And are you including like the books that you can download and read on a Kindle?
4: So a Kindle is a little bit different, but when people read usually on a digital device, it's like there are all these hyperlinks that you can follow, you get notifications. And then when we read, you know, on a physical book, on a print book, you kind of just naturally go back and reread things if you missed something. Whereas when you're reading on your phone, you kind of just keep scrolling. And so people are less likely to reread, which, you know, is really crucial to gaining understanding. So particularly with texts where you're really, they are very complex and you're trying to take in information, it is a lot harder to get that when you're reading digitally.
0: We have an email from a listener. Lane writes, I am the sole male member of a thriving book club at the local Waxhaw Library. That embodies a couple of well-documented reading literary trends. Men in particular read less for entertainment than do women, and women are increasingly dominating the authorship of serious literary fiction. And I wonder, are we seeing a divide in reading based on gender? Anybody have an answer to that? Any of you? Rose?
4: I'm happy to go. So this was something that I was looking at as I was reporting my story. So it's been a really long-standing thing that women have always read more than men. And now we've just seen both groups decline. So I don't know that the gap has gotten that much bigger, but it's just that, you know, everyone reads less and they... And women have always read more than men. Men have always read less than women. But it is a very, like, interesting and a stark gender gap.
0: And I would guess women read novels, men read nonfiction, perhaps. Is that also true?
4: I don't know as much about genre. It's funny. There was recently an article in the Wall Street Journal about how dad books weren't selling as well. Like all the history books that you would get your dad for Christmas or something aren't selling as much now because, you know, men are kind of increasingly turning to podcasts. But I don't know that I have breakdown on the genres exactly that people read.
0: So Angela, if reading makes us think, if reading well, if understanding how to read critically expands our critical thinking skills by not reading, I'm wondering what we're doing to ourselves and how that's affecting society at large. If we're living in a post-literate world, as some people say we are, is Donald Trump the perfect illustration of what happens? He speaks simply. His thoughts are expressed by his social media posts. They exhibit no indication of deep thinking or analysis. He contradicts himself constantly as though no record exists of his previous statements. He's combative, and more importantly, he is simplistic, which seems to benefit from a world in which we have a low tolerance for mental exertion. Is all this part and parcel of what we spent this hour talking about? And what does this portend for the future of politics or democracy? That's a big question, Angela. But
5: oh, my goodness. And I get this question. First of all, I just want to say we want people to be educated. We want people to be reading and engaged and critically thinking. I think this is really key. And I think when we look at the research that Rose did and kind of the overall, you know, I do agree that technology is affecting what we do. I think that some of this is a larger structural issue around who is receiving the kind of education to critically engage with this kind of information and how important it is for us to continue supporting reading, but also supporting critical thinking and media literacy so that people have the critical skills to engage with that. I don't even know how to touch the Trump issue, but...
0: Talk a moment about media literacy, because people will say they don't trust the media. They don't trust traditional sources, but I've done my own research, they say. And that means they've read something somewhere. How do you, as a reader, seriously, and most of these people are very seriously interested in what they're reading and the implications of it. How do you, as a person, vet what you're reading? If you can't critically think about what you've read, how do you critically think about where you're reading it?
5: Exactly. Well, one of the things that has been researched and used in teacher professional development is the concept of lateral reading. And that's taking one source and checking multiple others to see if they back it up. And I imagine all of us on this panel have done this concept. But we really need to provide more opportunities for how to integrate this in the curriculum and provide teachers with that professional knowledge. So starting off with having them do that, and then having them think about how to implement that in the classroom. And when you talk about like the political ramifications and even just looking at multiple sources, this is what we need to do. I know that sounds basic, but it really is providing that opportunity to think and engage critically with information.
0: You know, the world constantly changes, Angela. Should those who care about reading and writing and general literacy be panicking about these trends that we've been talking about? Or should they know that new technologies always bring about changes and accompanying fears, and yet we adapt to them and the world continues to turn?
5: I'm not panicking, but I am concerned about some aspects. I'm definitely concerned about some of the aspects of technology. But then what Ashley's reporting makes me so happy. I mean, let's make reading sexy just across the board. Let's make us love it. And let's have a joy of reading. And one of the things I wanted to promote, I taught in elementary school, worked with middle school and high school students. There's something that we did back in the day called Drop Everything and Read. With this information that's out, I think we need to have more independent reading time. There was also research in the late 1990s, early 2000s called book floods. Just by flooding with high quality classroom libraries will really make a difference in engagement. And we need to really look at what's in those libraries, having more current literature, diverse, kids need to see themselves, they need to experience others. I have concerns, but I also have hope. And I think, looking at both of these, the work that both of my colleagues here are doing gives me that. But I also think that we need to spend time rethinking the way we approach this in education. We need to put money towards infrastructure, professional development, and curriculum development. And we need to push back on some of these AI companies that are coming and infiltrating our curricula.
0: And Rose, you point out that Socrates saw writing as the end of memory. Other people feared the dawn of newspapers for whatever reason. We fret about things as we head into this post-literate society that we're in. But you say that perhaps this new way of reading, this new way of informing ourselves, is arming us with a superpower that we just don't recognize or understand yet. I only have 30 seconds. Are you alone in that thinking?
4: So I think, what I was trying to get across with that, Socrates, is that every new technology involves trade-offs. So we should just be eyes wide open that, like, we might possibly gain something that we don't yet understand, but also we are giving things up and we should be aware of that.
0: Rose Horowitz is a staff writer at The Atlantic. The End of Reading is Here is the cover story that she wrote most recently wrote. Ashley Mahoney, reporter for Axios Charlotte. And Dr. Angela Wiseman is Associate Professor of Literacy Education at North Carolina State University. Thank you all for the hour.
1: 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Our executive producer is Gabe Altieri. The senior producer is Sarah D'Elia. Our producer is Chris Jones. Our intern is Emmy Berger. For more information about Charlotte Talks, to visit past episodes, or to sign up for the podcast, visit wfae.org/Charlotte Talks.
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9: I'm Chris Boyd. Up next on Think, in a culture that is truly obsessed with women's beauty, what it means to not measure up.
10: I'm a ghost floating through rooms unseen, you know? 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
9: We'll talk with a writer whose experience of her own physical appearance has been shaped throughout her life by relentless media messaging around who counts as attractive, by cruel comments that lodged deep within her psyche, and by her sexual orientation as a lesbian. She's now a parent, and she's been thinking through how she might prepare her daughter for a world that is likely to always judge her looks before anything else.
10: It's like you get compliments, so you want more compliments. So you start playing to the gaze even more and more and more. So in some ways, I feel like she's a little more wrapped up in it.
9: Our conversation starts after a short break.
11: Live from NPR News in Washington, I'm Ryland Barton. President Trump says newly planned talks with Iran are the last chance for Tehran to forge a deal and avoid another escalation of strikes on the country. It's the latest deadline Trump has set to end the conflict.
12: We're talking about the strait, the opening of the strait, having it open literally by tomorrow, completely open. And that's phase one. And phase two is we then will talk about the nuclear capacity.
11: Meanwhile, U.S. munitions stockpiles are diminishing and the war has grown increasingly unpopular among voters ahead of the midterm elections. 25 states sued the Trump administration today over its latest tariffs, calling them a pretext for replacing import taxes the Supreme Court struck down in February. President Trump last month imposed double-digit tariffs on 59 countries in the European Union, saying they had not done enough to crack down on imports produced by forced labor. The new tariffs took effect just as the clock ran out on the temporary tariffs Trump had turned to after the Supreme Court ruling. Fire managers in Spokane, Washington, say at least 700 structures have been burned by three out-of-control wildfires burning in and around the forested city. NPR's Kirk Sigler reports authorities say close to 67,000 people have been evacuated.
13: Don Simpson evacuated as the Old Trails fire blew into the towering Ponderosa Pines and jumped the Spokane River. He's standing at a police roadblock on the northwestern edge of the city with a crowd of his anxious neighbors.
14: I have to admit, going around the corner, you see the devastation. I collapsed. I started crying. And then I came around farther and I saw my apartment complex and they were all gone.
13: Simpson helped evacuate a nursing home next to his apartment in his pickup, which he's also spent the last two nights sleeping in. Kirk Sigler, NPR News, Spokane, Washington.
11: The House Ethics Committee is recommending that North Carolina Republican Congressman Chuck Edwards be censured because of inappropriate conduct. As NPR's Barbara Sprunt reports, a censure is the strongest punishment the panel can suggest, short of expulsion.
15: The Ethics Committee has been investigating the North Carolina Republican for months. Their investigation found he had persistent, unprofessional, and inappropriate conduct towards two young female staffers. It did not find evidence that he engaged in sexual activity with them. The investigation found he showered these staffers with lavish gifts, including jewelry, purses, shoes, guns, and vacations. The report says both women attempted to communicate their discomfort with their boss's behavior, and that ultimately a senior staffer spoke to Edwards on their behalf. The House is on a long recess, so the censure itself would not take place until at least September. Barbara Sprunt, NPR News, Washington.
11: Major U.S. stock indexes rallied today to the edge of their all-time highs after easing oil prices helped calm Wall Street's worries that inflation could get even worse. You're listening to NPR News from Washington. Maryland lawmakers have opened a special session to consider a first step towards drawing a new congressional map that could help Democrats pick up an additional congressional seat by 2028. The proposed constitutional amendment would give Democrats greater latitude to draw congressional maps favoring their party. Democrats currently represent 7 of the state's 8 U.S. House districts. EU countries plan to meet tomorrow over the crisis that unfolded in Ceuta, Spain, when tens of thousands of migrants rushed in from Morocco. The incident incident has exacerbated deep divisions on migration and travel privileges among EU governments, as Terry Schultz reports.
15: EU ambassadors will hold a video conference as the bloc grapples with deep differences of opinion on how to respond to the sudden surge of migrants rushing through the land and sea borders between Morocco and the Spanish exclave of Ceuta. 22 prime ministers asked for the meeting of ministers in a letter to EU leaders calling for a strengthening of resolve and measures to combat what they termed uncontrolled mass crossings and the instrumentalization of migration. Spanish Prime Minister Pedro Sanchez has written Brussels a letter of his own criticizing those who called for Spain to be suspended from the EU agreement on passport-free travel. Sanchez noted not one of the unauthorized migrants made it through Spain and almost all were quickly returned. For NPR News, I'm Terry Schultz in Brussels.
11: An AI experiment at the annual Wagner Festival in Germany drew boos from the audience. AI-assisted projections included former German Chancellor Helmut Kohl and the World Trade Center towers after the September 11th attacks. The festival website said that every performance will be unique. Two more performances are scheduled. This is NPR News.
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9: Consider the four-letter words you would prefer not to be called. And there is at least one that's not actually an expletive, but is so taboo that we might never use it to describe somebody we like, even if our culture might conclude it is accurate. It might be upsetting for anybody, but it is downright damning if you happen to be female. That devastating label, it's ugly. From KERA in Dallas, this is Think. I'm Chris Boyd. Being considered physically attractive says nothing about our character or our sense of humor or how skilled we are at our jobs or what we deserve in life. But it is treated like all those things. The way the world often operates, pretty comes with a privilege and ugly comes with stigma. And in some contexts, anything other than a beautiful appearance, as defined by pop culture and the heterosexual male gaze, equates to ugly. And while we do treat vanity as a minor sin, our culture reserves harsher judgments for those who don't try or try and fail to measure up. Stephanie Farrington is a journalist who writes about gender, sexuality, family, and parenting. Her new book is called Ugly, A Letter to My Daughter. Stephanie, welcome to Think.
17: Thank you. Thank you for having me, Chris. I'm excited to be here.
9: I want to start by defining ugly because you open the book by stating, I am an ugly woman. I was an ugly child, too. Of course, I had to flip to your photo on the book jacket. I have to say, I would never think of you as ugly. I don't think other people would either. And I'm not trying to sort of distract from the conversation by talking you out of this, but I want to talk about how you arrived at this sense of yourself.
17: Well, I think, my ugly sense of self formed. It was formed both tribally. My mother was kind of a prom queen type, and my and culturally, because queerness and sexuality and gender is kind of perceived as kind of a social disfigurement. And so, I feel like I think like your ugliness is kind of understood in contrast, like my mom was very good looking, so compared to me. So I think that the contrast between us really amplified my sense of inadequacy. And I like the idea of calling the book ugly. It was really intentional and addressing it to my daughter because I actively didn't want this to be seen as like a sweet Hallmarky letter from mother to daughter. I wanted it to have the brutality and punch of an Elena Ferrante novel, a kind of rawness, ugly in the extreme vulnerability that it captures. And in many ways, the book is a very angry, aggressive, feminist, queer screed. But I hope the book makes clear that what's ugly in the end are not individual people, but the systems of meaning that create the notion of ugliness.
9: Yeah. I mean, I have come to terms with my own appearance by defining myself as plain. And I wonder if you think these are the same as you see it, or are you looking to kind of take back the word ugly to take the sting out of it?
17: Well, I think like the way I define ugly, you asked that earlier, is like, I think it's just a deviation from norms or what's expected. There is a kind of embrace of the word ugly in the book in the sense that it's a resistance to, I think it can be used as a kind of resistance to these very, coercive, status quo ideals of beauty. So by just embracing your misalignments with the status quo, that can be a very empowering thing.
18: You mentioned growing up with a particularly beautiful mother, or people that, you know, she was perceived by people to be very beautiful. Was she fine with you the way you were, or did you spend your childhood and adolescence being told like, oh, Stephanie, put on some lip gloss or whatever the case may be?
17: Yeah, that's a little complicated because my mom always told me I was beautiful. But of course, beautiful is not pretty. Pretty can only mean an aesthetic, you know, evaluation of a person. Pretty is like a saying, it's just looking at the surface. Whereas beautiful can mean, you know, you're internally beautiful. You know, it's a much more expansive kind of word. I don't know that she ever used the word pretty, but she definitely, it was more of a gender thing. Like she didn't quite understand why I didn't want to wear lip gloss or makeup or do my hair a certain way or have a certain posture and wear certain clothes, because she didn't know that I was queer until much, much later. I didn't come out till I was 27, so it took a while to communicate that to her. But she's been very supportive of me. And now, you know, now she's just much more like open to the way that I self-articulate and kind of gets who I am now in a better way since coming out and just aging, you know.
18: Yeah. How did you realize that other people compared you with your family, your mother and your brother, and saw you as somehow less than?
17: Well, I don't know. It was just like cruel, I meant, double takes that I'd get when I was introduced as her daughter. And I there's a scene in my book in 1986 playing with some friends on Cord Avenue and where I lived, and I was 10. And a woman comes up in a minivan and rolls down the window and says to a neighborhood friend, who's that? And the friend said, oh, that's Chris Sy's daughter. And she said, that's Chris Sy's daughter? Like real scrunched up face. So I kind of had a hazy half thought before, like a hazy sense that, yes, I want as attractive as my mom and brother. But that kind of really brought it home in a amplified way. And I also was told it several times. I mean, maybe a lot of people are. It's still kind of the worst thing you can say to someone, you know, to a woman especially. It was just a sense I had, you know, I looked more like my father's side of the family and they weren't as conventionally attractive as the Greek side.
18: Since you addressed this book to your daughter, first of all, how old is she now?
17: She's going to be 11 next month.
18: Okay.
17: Yeah.
18: Describe to us what she looks like. Ordinarily, I would not ask a question like this, but it is germane here.
17: For sure. She has dark eyes and dark hair and olive skin. And she's just like my partner, Sabrina, is an attractive woman and they look alike. You know, they're just like conventionally pretty. And she's always been told she's pretty, you know. Oh, you're so cute. Oh, you're so, I love your style. You know, people always kind of compliment her. And I think it kind of creates this vicious feedback loop where it's like you get compliments, so you want more compliments. So you start playing to the gaze even more and more and more. So in some ways, I feel like she's a little more wrapped up in it versus someone like me that kind of was never the kid people said, oh, that's such a beautiful child, you know? I think I'm a little liberated from some of that in a way. And I feel like she feels the pressure of it. And I've definitely seen it, even though she's only, you know, almost 11.
18: I can relate to that liberation. I guess I descend from a long line of plain people or ugly people, what have you, which ultimately is helpful because I have to tell you, Stephanie, in midlife, I don't feel like I am mourning the end of a lot of fawning attention to my youthful beauty, because early on I learned if I wanted approval from people, I needed to look elsewhere.
17: You know, I completely relate. I relate to that so well. I kind of feel like in New York City, I talk about this in the book, but in New York City, when I moved here and like I was in my 20s and 30s, and New York City can kind of feel like a runway where everyone's kind of walking the catwalk, and you kind of feel like the eyes of the world are on you just by virtue of being young, you know? And I feel like now that I'm older, it's a less pressured existence. I kind of feel like I'm a ghost floating through rooms unseen, you know? I'm a little, yeah, I'm just less visible. I think older women, the older you get, the less visible. You're not the focus anymore. And I do find that very liberating. And yeah, I find that empowering too. Yeah, you can, yeah, I agree with you.
18: I do not doubt at all your characterization of your daughter's pleasing appearance to others. I do have to ask though, like, are you confident in your assessment that it's objective? Because I don't know too many parents who don't think their children are just gorgeous.
17: Yeah, I mean, that's a great point. That's a really great point. My mom's father had this joke where a kid gets lost in a crowd and he runs up to an officer and says, "Oh, sorry, I can't find my child." And they said, "Well, what does he look like?" "He's the best looking one." Because you do, it's true. That's possible, but I think it's not just that my daughter is aesthetically pleasing, but it's like she's more, and maybe it's a result of wanting to define herself in opposition to her, you know, queer mothers, but she's very feminine and she's boy crazy already. So there's a lot of that going on too, that kind of like she registers as normal, which is a registration of pretty in a way, you know, whereas if you're like a queer kid, like I was, I felt sort of malformed and awkward and just, unappealing. And there's a lot of shame and stuff involved in my development.
18: It does seem like an interesting challenge for two moms raising a daughter. I mean, of course, growing up in a heteronormative culture, you have been well and truly exposed to, you know, patriarchal standards of beauty and that sort of thing. But when you have this daughter who, at least for now, is embracing a pretty traditional version of femininity, do you and your spouse look at each other and say, oh, this is a whole thing we have to figure our way through?
17: I don't know. I mean, I feel like my daughter, because of us, because of our queer friends, because of queer culture, I mean, she's kind of marked as a queer subject just by virtue of being our kid in a way. And we go to Gay Pride. She has a tradition of going with one of her best friends every year. And they see all kinds of different people. So I think she's getting exposed to the, you know, a more expansive concept of what appealing, attractive, sexy, cute could be. And I also feel like we, like, for example, we're watching The Gilmore Girls, which I never watched originally. And neither did my spouse, Sabrina, but we're watching it with her. And it's from the early aughts, so it's very dated. And there's a lot of comments about thinness and fatness and rigid gender role representations. But it's also an opportunity to kind of disrupt the toxic messaging by talking about it. So we do that, a lot of that with her. And she's just like, I don't know if it's growing up in New York City or being a kid in a queer household, but she's pretty sophisticated about social stuff, and she can kind of discourse about stuff at a more advanced level than your average kid.
18: It is so interesting because even as two devoted feminists raising certainly a feminist daughter, nobody can just pretend that patriarchy will not affect the ways that anyone is judged on their appearance, at least any female person.
17: Yeah, no, absolutely. I agree with you. Like, I feel like, you know, queer culture is this like safe space for us to be in because, you know, you can kind of be every iteration of woman and still feel the heat of another person's desiring gaze. But we don't live in queer culture all day long. You know, we live in the larger world. So I think you know, we still feel the sting of you know, not measuring up.
18: you write that there was a time when your daughter said, hey, can you both wear dresses to my next whatever PTA event? You did consider it.
17: Yeah, I did consider it. I thought I was picturing something like denim or something very simple. Mm-hmm. A kind of tomboy dress, if there's such a thing. But I didn't want to drive home the toxic idea that there's only this one way to express your femaleness or your womanness or your girlness. So we didn't do it in the end. And I don't think that's a great message to send. That would have been a terrible message to send to her, even though she would have delighted in it. But in our household, we definitely do let her do our hair, and we do makeup, and let her, we play in the ways that she likes to play at home.
18: My guest, Stephanie Farrington, is a journalist who writes about gender, sexuality, family, and parenting. We're talking about her new book, Ugly, A Letter to My Daughter. We'll be right back.
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18: You're listening to Think. I'm Chris Boyd. Today we're talking about the notion of being ugly in a culture that values beauty, especially for women. My guest, Stephanie Farrington, is a journalist who writes about gender, sexuality, family, and parenting. Her new book of essays is called Ugly, A Letter to My Daughter. Talk a little bit about why you think any person's relative level of beauty or ugliness matters in this world. What do you get if you are seen as beautiful? What do you miss out on if you are seen as ugly?
17: Well, I think it can be good and bad. Both situations can be a benefit and an advantage and a disadvantage. But I cite this really interesting philosopher named Thomas Spiegel, who wrote a paper on looksism that I cite in the book. And he talks about people who register as ugly get harsher sentences in the legal system. They're even treated, children that are considered less attractive are treated more harshly by teachers. They have less, they get poor reviews, performance reviews at work. You know, they have fewer romantic prospects, maybe even fewer job prospects. So I think it can be a real disadvantage if you're seen as a person that's really unattractive. And I think there are a lot of advantages to being viewed as attractive, right? Like, you know, you have the opposite of that. You probably have more advantage, but I also think that people can ascribe to you, you know, people might be jealous of you. People might be competitive with you. People might feel threatened by you, you know? People may not like you. So it could limit you in some ways too. So I think it kind of can be a mixed bag in both situations.
18: People of all genders, might see themselves as choosing to modify their appearance to look beautiful, or to avoid looking ugly because it is something that they want. You write, what looks like agency is often submission. Talk about that.
17: Yeah, it's so interesting. So I did a reading with Monique Jenkinson, who is a cisgender drag queen in the downtown art scene in San Francisco. We did a reading at a bookstore, and she was felt very affronted by that concept. And I think her point of view was that it's creative. It makes me feel empowered. It's a form of creativity. It's a form of you know, expression. And so she didn't like that concept. She didn't buy that. She didn't think that was true. But I think that you can't untangle the two. I think it's submission and creative expression. I think it's both. I think, you know, so I mean, that's just how I think. I don't know. I don't think you can parse out, oh, in this instant, I'm feeling empowered. A lot of people, it's a tidal wave telling you, like washing over you, telling you that you have to be attractive to have the highest level of value in some ways in our culture as a woman and as a girl. So I don't know how that doesn't play into your desire to amplify whatever looks you have with makeup and hair. And one misunderstanding about this book that I would love to share with you is that a lot of people think that my book is like this wholesale assault indictment of manufactured femininity and beauty. And it's not. It's about making the strings puppeteering our behavior manifest so that we have more agencies. We can pull the strings in the direction that we'd like. You know, you can kind of have fun with the status quo like Phonique does. Play with it, resist it, reject it, make fun of it. You have a little bit more power, and it creates space between you

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1: Because of the things I know she'll be able to sidestep or not endure. And that feels a little creepy to say, or a little, not creepy, but like, yeah, maybe. It's unfortunate. But yeah, I definitely feel that way. And I, as I talk about in the book, very honestly, is that it sort of feels like she's, I don't know, for one thing, people are so worried about queer people turning their kids queer, and she's not queer, so there's that. It's like...
2: You failed.
1: It's like, no, look at these. We failed. We did not succeed at turning her into a lesbian, guys. But also, it's kind of like, maybe it's in some ways speaks to my own sense of my failed femininity. It's like, well, maybe I failed, but look at this beautiful, brilliant daughter that I am raising. So that's just true. That definitely I've felt that way. Like, ooh, wow. You know,
2: your daughter in all your descriptions sounds like already just such a deep thinker and such an interesting person. Given her interest, though, in kind of typical beauty standards, do you wonder, knowing your values and your spouse's values, if there will come a time when she just doesn't talk to you about her interest in being attractive?
1: You know what I've realized as a parent is, like, you can be your kid's guide, you know? You can try and impart your wisdom to them. But they have to walk through the fire themselves. They have to come to their own conclusions. I kind of see myself or as parenting as kind of coaching from the sidelines, being like, rah, rah, you can do it. You got this. But, at the same time, I have to be careful not to impose my view, my experience on her, which I think I do sometimes. But yeah, I think she's definitely going to, I'm sure she already has secrets and secret thoughts she doesn't share with us, and that's okay. That's it's her life, you know. Hopefully, we have a friend named Sophie who says that, you know, these seeds that you plant now, they won't bloom right now. They're but they may bloom later. It's all in her head. It's all part of her. So hopefully some of that awareness we've tried to impart will offset some of those more toxic ideas.
2: My guest is Stephanie Farrington, a journalist who writes about gender, sexuality, family, and parenting. Her new book is called Ugly, A Letter to My Daughter. We'll be right back.
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2: This is Think. I'm Chris Boyd. Today we're talking about beauty and ugliness, their advantages and disadvantages, and what it's like to raise a daughter in this climate. My guest, Stephanie Farrington, is a journalist who writes about gender, sexuality, family, and parenting. Her new book is called Ugly, A Letter to My Daughter. Stephanie, you say that it is challenging to address the disadvantages less attractive people may face, given the widespread belief that beauty and ugliness are entirely subjective. What does the research tell us about the possibility that certain features or ways of presenting might indeed be universally considered desirable or undesirable visually?

0: from PRX.
1: Stardate August 3rd. The formal name for a planet almost 50 light years from Earth is Quaqua, a Costa Rican name that means butterfly. But there's nothing beautiful or delicate about this world. Its surface is a desolate landscape of volcanic rock. The planet is in the system LHS 3844. Its star is a cool, faint ember known as a red dwarf. Quaqua, LHS 3844b, is a super-Earth. It's bigger and heavier than Earth, and it's made of rock and metal. The planet is only about 500,000 miles from the star, and the same hemisphere always faces the star. So the day side sizzles at more than 1,300 degrees Fahrenheit. Every 11 hours, the planet passes behind the star as seen from Earth. Astronomers have watched several passages with Webb Space Telescope. Watching before and after a passage revealed the combined makeup of the star and planet. But when the planet disappeared, that left only the star in view. Comparing the readings revealed details about the surface of the planet. In fact, it's the first exoplanet for which we have such a close look. The surface appears to be made of dark volcanic rock that could have been deposited recently, making it fairly smooth and unbroken. But the surface also could be much older. In that case, a constant pounding by radiation and meteorites could have pulverized the surface. Either way, Quaqua is not a good place to go hunting for butterflies. Our web address is stardate.org. For the University of Texas McDonald Observatory, I'm Billy Henry.
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5: As Ukraine strikes deeper into Russia, Vladimir Putin mostly shrugs.
6: He's treated the increased blowback from this war, from the Ukrainian drone strikes, like this kind of minor inconvenience.
5: Still, ordinary Russians are taking notice. I'm Marco Werman. Also, Ireland's public registry for people convicted of domestic abuse. Advocates warn of unintended consequences.
7: Being on such a registry is so stigmatizing.
5: And celebration with caution at World Pride in Amsterdam after an attack on Berlin's Pride Festival.
8: We've all feel this rising intolerance. We all feel less safe on the streets.
5: Plus, in Slovakia, UNESCO World Heritage status might be too much of a good thing. And we remember the mountaineer who inspired a generation of Arab women.
9: It's not a very common thing to see like a hijab-wearing athlete or a hijab-wearing mountaineer.
5: All ahead today on The World.
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0: Live from NPR News in Washington, I'm Ryland Barton. President Trump says new talks with Tehran are the last chance for Iran to forge a deal and avoid an escalation of U.S. strikes on the country. Trump has made similar claims before. He says he expects negotiations that will reopen the Strait of Hormuz and address U.S. concerns about Iran's nuclear program. Two Republican senators who threatened to block Acting Attorney General Todd Blanche's bid to lead the Justice Department now say they will vote to advance his nomination. The announcement comes after Blanche issued an order yesterday formally rescinding the $1.8 billion anti-weaponization fund to compensate President Trump's allies. Trump says he didn't know anything about the deal.
10: I don't know what they agreed. I think Todd Blanche agreed to reconfirm things that he's already said, and what he said was okay.
0: The fund was created as part of a settlement with the IRS. Another part, providing tax immunity for Trump, his sons, and businesses, remains in place. Two people have died as part of the cyclosporiasis outbreak in Michigan, according to state health officials. As NPR's Maria Godoy reports, officials say both people had underlying medical conditions.
11: Cyclosporiasis isn't usually fatal, but it can be more severe in people who are very young, elderly, or have compromised immune systems, says Dr. Cynthia Sears with Johns Hopkins University. She says left untreated, the intestinal illness can linger, with symptoms seeming to clear only to recur.
12: Even in someone who's perfectly healthy, they can have intermittent diarrhea for weeks to months.
11: She says when treated with antibiotics, people usually recover fully within days. Dr. Anurag Malani is with Trinity Health Ann Arbor Hospital in Michigan, a state that's reported more than 11,000 cases.
13: One of the persons I saw over the weekend, you know, had diarrhea for weeks.
11: Malani says he's starting to see fewer patients with the illness since a peak 3 weeks ago. Maria Godoy, NPR News.
0: Iraq says more than 21 million people have visited the holy city of Karbala to commemorate the defining event in Shia history, the Battle of Karbala and the killing of Imam Hussein in the year 680. Many walked for days to reach the holy shrines. NPR's Jane Araf was there.
14: This is outside the Imam Abbas Shrine, and there are people in processions, a lot of young men chanting about the killing of Imam Hussein 1,400 years ago, and more modern references, an Iraqi and an Iranian flag tied together. This commemoration has taken on even greater significance with the Iran war going on. Many Shia see the killing by the United States of Supreme Leader Ayatollah Ali Khamenei as yet another injustice in the history of Shia Islam. Jane Araf, NPR News, Karbala, Iraq.
0: The price of oil fell today after President Trump said he would hold off on ordering new strikes against Iran. It's NPR. Major League Soccer will have a new commissioner for the first time since 1999. NPR's Becky Sullivan reports league owners selected Larry Berg, co-owner of the Los Angeles Football Club.
15: Larry Berg will be just the third commissioner in MLS history. He made his money in private equity, and as co-owner of LAFC, he has been a major voice in changes adopted by the league in recent years. It's a critical time for MLS, which hopes for a boost in attendance and ratings after this summer's World Cup. Next year, the league will switch its season calendar to align with Europe's professional leagues, and ahead lay challenges like a new union contract that could alter roster rules and spending limits, and a new media rights deal when the current Apple TV agreement expires in 2029. The outgoing commissioner, Don Garber, has overseen MLS for 27 years, guiding the league as it grew from 10 teams to 30. Garber's contract runs through next summer, though he could step away sooner. Becky Sullivan, NPR News.
0: Wildlife researchers facing budget cuts are promising uncensored marmot content to subscribers. UCLA professor Dan Blumstein runs the Marmot Project at the Rocky Mountain Biological Laboratory in Colorado. He turned to a site usually associated with pornography to help fund research into how marmots respond to a changing environment.
16: So I come back to the lab and I say, I think we should start an OnlyFans website and, you know, post some of our content. Emily, one of my graduate students, is like, yes. And Katie, one of my graduate students, is like, And someone in the lab screamed out, only marms.
0: Blumstein says the federal government used to support the graduate students needed to keep the research going. And he says it's an opportunity to reach out to a new audience about marmots. 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
5: This is The World. I'm Marco Werman. It's good to have you with us today. We start with a look at Ukraine's military campaign striking deep inside Russia, efforts that have taken surprising turns. Consider the most recent drone strikes on the Russian retailer and e-commerce giant Wildberries. Since mid-July, Ukraine has sent waves of drones to strike about a dozen Wildberries warehouses. Today, drones hit one of the retailer's depots in Russia's Vladimir region. Photos on social media show smoke billowing from the massive building. Kyiv says Wildberries is a legitimate target because it's a key link in the supply chain for Russian military drone components. Tatiana Kim, the retailer's CEO, rejects that claim. In a recent video Kim shared on Telegram, she called Wildberries the people's marketplace, saying it's no different from Amazon or Alibaba. To learn more, we reached out to Max Seddon. He's the Moscow bureau chief for the Financial Times and joined us from his base in Berlin.
6: Wildberries, it's usually called the Russian Amazon, and that is broadly correct. It's, you know, a platform where you can buy things from all sorts of small businesses. But in Russia, it is also part of everyday life, I think, in a different way to Amazon, in that firstly, the focus is really on the small businesses that are selling there, and in many cases selling primarily or almost exclusively through there. And secondly, in the way that Wildberries impacts a lot of the communities that it works in, because the starting point for Wildberries was selling clothing marketed at women. So they set up this network of little basement storefronts where you could come and get your package, try the clothes on. And in a lot of Russian towns, especially smaller, more backwater towns, these places became one of the main engines of economic activity and a village life. They're really a part of the community, as well as being somewhere that's convenient to shop online. So it's something that's very much become a big part of the fabric of society in the 20 or so years that it's been around.
5: So Ukrainian President Volodymyr Zelensky said the warehouses provide Russian forces with drone components and navigation equipment. Do we know if that's true?
6: So Wildberries sold at the time the attack started. They have since largely taken most of this down. Equipment that you could buy that could be used for relatively low-grade military activity. They weren't selling any specialized components that are designed to go in missiles, but they were selling some things that are classified as dual use, which means that they have civilian and military applications. And you have to remember here that a lot of the Russian war effort, despite the enormous amounts of money that the Russia is spending on it, is pretty poorly equipped. They're losing, current estimates, around 30,000 men a month on the battlefield, and often they're pretty poorly equipped. And so you would have a lot of people who would crowdfund for units that their relatives and friends are in, and they'd send them boots, or they'd send them these agricultural drones or small civilian drones that could be used in the military, either as scouting or you could tie explosives to it. Again, these aren't the more sophisticated drones that are attacking Kyiv, like the Shahed, based on Iranian designs, but on lower scale military equipment, they certainly were selling some of that.
5: Yeah, I mean, you describe Wildberries as a lifeline of sorts to Russians in rural areas who can get stuff they can't find locally. So are these strikes on Wildberries sending ripples through Russian society in a way that other drone strikes have not?
6: In the big cities and most of the country outside of places near the border with Ukraine and rural areas where most of the men fighting the war are from, it's actually really been quite easy to ignore the consequences of the war. Life has largely gone on as before, especially in Moscow and St. Petersburg. The Kremlin has made a big effort to do that. And when Ukraine started hitting oil refineries with drone strikes this spring, it's pretty hard to ignore when there's an enormous black plume of smoke from the burning refinery billowing over your city, and even harder when it means that you can't get gas because so much of Russia's refining capacity is taken out. And it's pretty incredible. The country that is one of the world's top two energy producers had to resort to importing gasoline because they don't have the capacity to refine as much as they need. So when you have things like that, and now the attacks on Wildberries, which are directly hitting not just the convenience of people who are buying products there, but also the livelihoods of so many of the small business men and women who are selling on there, that is going to make a big impact in your life. Yeah, some people are going to blame Vladimir Putin and the Kremlin for it. Some people are going to blame Ukraine because this is something that happens in armed conflicts.
18: Max, are you surprised that this number of drones continues to make it through Russian airspace?
6: No, because Russia doesn't really have good ways to defend against these drones. And you can say that Russia should have been better prepared, that Putin thought the time was only on his side. The company that's been most of the news for making these drones, the Ukrainian company Firepoint, it didn't exist 2 or 3 years ago. And now it's able to do this, inflict this level of damage on Russia. But as we're seeing in the war in Iran, even the United States military and its allies don't necessarily have great capacity to stop these things. Ukraine, as we reported, they've got much better at targeting, specifically the refineries. They don't just know how to hit the refineries, but where exactly the hit that's going to cause the most damage and take the refinery out for as long as possible. And they're able to attack at scale. So you do have various layers of drone defenses in place that earlier in the war were more effective than they are now. When you're attacking with this kind of scale, there's only so much that could be done. And Putin has acted like this is basically a fact of life. Yes, it's an inconvenience, but in the end, everything will be fine. The Kremlin is basically expecting Russian companies to pay for all these drone defenses themselves, which is an additional hit to the hits they're already taking from the attacks themselves and various other economic blowback from the war. So this is just the reality now, more than 4.5 years into this war.
18: Do you see anything Ukraine is doing turning into something beyond a headache for Putin? Like, what might break his resolve to continue this war?
6: Basically nothing. Putin is essentially living in a world of his own creation. He's getting a highly sanitized version of events from his commanders. It paints this very favorable picture of how Russia is doing. And he's treated the increased blowback from this war, from the Ukrainian drone strikes, like this kind of minor inconvenience. And there's absolutely nothing to indicate that he expects anything other than what he keeps saying, which is a full and complete victory on the battlefield.
18: Max Sedden is the Moscow bureau chief for the Financial Times. He spoke to us from his base in Berlin. The Republic of Ireland is set to create a public register of domestic violence offenders. This follows a 4-year campaign by the family of a Dublin woman who was murdered by her former partner. No one knew he had a violent past, they say, until it was too late. The registry will publish the names of those convicted of serious domestic abuse offenses, including rape and harassment. Some advocates warn, though, that making such information public could have unintended consequences. The World's Europe correspondent Orla Barry has more.
19: In July, Jason Poole and his family stood in the public gallery of the Irish Parliament. Below them, lawmakers were voting on legislation that would allow for the creation of the first public register of domestic violence offenders. Poole clutched a framed photo of his sister, Jennifer. As the bill passed, Ireland's Justice Minister, Jim O'Callaghan, paid tribute to Poole's family.
20: Poole family are in the public gallery. They've achieved a lot, and just to acknowledge their presence and thank you for your patience as you watch them.
21: That was a bittersweet moment, but I would give all of that just to have Jennifer.
19: Jason Poole's sister Jennifer was 24 and a mum of two small kids when she was killed.
21: She worked in the local nursing home as a carer. She was the first person at a party. She was the first person on the dance floor. She just was an all-round good person.
19: A year before her death in 2021, Jennifer had started dating a man, Gavin Murphy. Over the next 12 months, Poole says, his sister visited her family less and less. And when she did, he says, Murphy would often ring, demanding to know where she was. A few times they noticed she had bruises, he says. But every time, Jennifer seemed to have an answer for them.
21: Jennifer played camogie. She had two young kids. They were out playing football. You know, there was always another story because she had learned to live with this and wanted to be 3 steps ahead in case that we would find out or we would question anything.
19: 6 days before her death, Jennifer broke off the relationship with Murphy.
21: The night before Jennifer died, she had went out with her friends for milkshakes. And Jennifer hadn't done that in a long time because she wasn't out with her friends. That night itself, he had added all those people on Facebook and Instagram to find out who Jennifer was with, where she was. So he was still tracking her movements. And clearly, because she was out the night before with her friends, he had now lost control.
19: The next day, Murphy stabbed Jennifer 7 times. She died later that day in hospital. It was only a year later, during his trial, that Murphy's previous convictions came to light.
1: Mr. Justice Paul Byrne said this was yet another case of a violent attack on a young woman by a male partner, noting Gavin Murphy's previous conviction for seriously assaulting an ex-girlfriend and her mother, an attack during which he also pulled out a knife.
19: After that, Poole says, the family began campaigning for a public register of domestic violence offenders to be set up. The new law creating the register is called Jenny's Law.
3: We absolutely welcome it. It's a really good piece of legislation. It's a really important piece of legislation.
19: Rachel Murrow is the CEO of the Dublin Rape Crisis Centre. There are some built-in restrictions to the register, Murrow says.
3: The fact that a victim's consent must be obtained before a convicted offender can be named. And that's important because we need to ensure that victims' anonymity is protected if they want to remain, you know, anonymous after the offender is convicted.
19: And it's up to the trial judge, Murrow says, to decide if a convicted offender is added to the list. The register is one of the first of its kind in Europe. In the US, the first public domestic violence register was introduced in the state of Tennessee in January.
22: It's called Savannah's Law, named after a Robertson County deputy murdered by her ex-boyfriend.
19: Savannah Puckett's mother, Kim Dodson, told ABC News at the time that the registry won't be fully effective unless it's expanded throughout the US.
23: The people in Tennessee, okay, once they're on this registry, they're going to go to Kentucky. They're going to go to Georgia. They're going to go to Alabama.
19: There are now campaigns to set up public domestic violence registers in several other states, including Kentucky. But Meg Savage, who works with Zero V, a non-profit in Kentucky that supports survivors of intimate partner violence, doesn't think these registers are a good idea.
24: I think it would give people a false sense of security, you know, even if they do choose to look on the registry. If they don't find someone's name there, they may feel like, oh, okay, you know, this person is a good person. They're not going to be abusive.
19: The problem, Savage says, is most incidents of domestic violence never reach the police, never mind the courts. And research suggests, Savage says, that public registers, like sex offender registers, don't necessarily prevent people from reoffending.
24: Being on such a registry is so stigmatizing, and it hampers that individual from getting housing, from getting employment, that it may develop a sort of like, well, why should I care attitude? Like, my life has been ruined, I'm over.
19: More effort needs to go into teaching young people what respectful relationships look like, she says, and tackling the rise of toxic masculinity online. For Jason Poole in Dublin, though, the new register is part of his sister's legacy.
21: For her children, that her children will, you know, in 10, 15 years' time, will be able to go, oh, that's called off after my mummy because of what happened to her, that she's not just another statistic on a billboard in Ireland.
19: It won't bring Jennifer back, he says, but maybe it'll save another family from going through what we've been through. For The World, I'm Orla Barry.

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0: This is The World. I'm Marco Werman. Days of mourning in the mountaineering community after a deadly accident in the Karakoram Mountains in Pakistan last Thursday. 10 climbers died in an avalanche on Broad Peak, the 12th tallest mountain in the world. The dead include giants in the mountaineering community. Among them was Nirmal Porja. He was a Nepali climber who broke records scaling the world's 14 tallest peaks in 6 months. Also killed was Nadira Al-Harthy, a pioneering mountaineer from Oman. She was the first woman from her country to summit Mount Everest in 2019. Nadira was part of a wave of Arab women breaking records in mountaineering, a wave that has continued to grow the number of Arab women who want to bag mountains. Manal Rostam is one of them. In 2022, she became the first Egyptian woman to make it to the top of Everest. While she never met Nadira Al-Harthy in person, they frequently communicated online. My colleague Carolyn Beeler spoke with Manal last week when we first learned about the 10 climbers caught in that avalanche. She started by asking Manal how Nadira had supported her as a fellow mountaineer.
5: Mountaineering is a very white, male-dominated sport.
6: Mm-hmm.
5: So normally it's not a very common thing to see like a hijab-wearing athlete or a hijab-wearing mountaineer. So me and her had that much in common. And we'd always, you know, talk about like trying to empower women who looked like us or women who wanted to choose to wear the hijab and still be athletes. So I think this is one thing also that brought us together online, because I'm also very vocal about, you know, that part of my journey as a covered athlete.
6: Mm. We had the opportunity to have Nadira on the show back in 2021, and she said that when she started training to try to climb Mount Everest, she did not tell anyone because she didn't think her family or society in general would accept a woman mountaineer.
7: Sometimes people, they killed your dreams if you will start talking about. I didn't want to listen, yes, you can or you cannot. I don't want to evaluate my dream.
6: Do you think that attitudes about women climbers in Arab countries has changed, you know, in the intervening years?
5: It's changing. I wouldn't say it has changed, but it's definitely changing. You know, there's literally, you know, a first woman who's climbed Everest from pretty much every Arab country right now. Like you got Morocco, Egypt, Lebanon, UAE, Saudi Arabia, Qatar. We still get hate online, of course. Like, oh, like your ridiculous comments. But I think this happens in every culture. I wouldn't just limit it to the Arab world. So I think it's definitely changing, but there's still so much more work that we could be doing and that there should be done.
6: You summited Everest 3 years after she did. I understand you were supposed to be on her expedition. How did she end up influencing your climbing career?
5: She was just like great support. Like I remember every time I would post a video saying, I don't think I'm going to make it. Like this is really hard. And no one ever told me that I can't breathe and I'm always nauseous. And she would always like not only send me a short text, she would send me a long voice note. She had no doubt. And I remember right before my summit push, she sent me a long voice note saying, oxygen is going to change your pace. Oxygen is going to change your performance on the mountain. You're going to fly. And I'm sure that your next post is going to be of you and your Egyptian flag. It really gave me a lot of push while I was on the mountain, actually. Mm-hmm. And she was just like really kind, you know, like one of these people who no ego, super humble, you know, achieving all those firsts for her country, very passionate about her culture, very passionate about her country. And she just really wanted to inspire the younger girls. So Yeah, it's a really tough day for everybody, especially the ones who are really passionate about the sport. Because what is the sport, right? Like, why are we so crazy about the sport? It takes lives. So I don't know. It's just devastating for the mountaineer community.
6: Yeah, I mean, we don't know all the details of what happened on the mountain, but her death and those of her climbing partners does, you know, just underline the fact that mountaineering is extremely dangerous. Does her death make you think any differently about your future in climbing?
5: To be completely honest, you know, I just looked at my parents and I was like, I don't think I want to do this. You know, I never had the 14 peaks as a challenge. Like, I wasn't interested. I was just hopeful about completing the 7 summits. Currently, I've only done 6 out of the 7.
6: And the 7 summits are the 7 tallest peaks on 7 different continents,
5: every
6: right?
5: Every continent. Yeah. Correct. I still only have Denali left, which actually wasn't successful last June. You know, I was turned around 600 meters away from the summit, and I came down thinking, I don't think I'm enjoying this anymore. And then now with Nadira's death, like, is it actually worth it? I don't know. Mm. But it's definitely very, very demotivating, and it's just really depressing.
6: Yeah.
5: Like, I don't want to make any announcements or anything today, but it's just, it's
6: you're,
5: very
6: you're
5: crushing.
6: Thinking,
5: like,
6: you're thinking yeah. about hanging up the boots, I guess.
5: 100%. It's crossing my mind.
6: Wow.
5: Yes. It's just a touch selfish that when we go off on these mountains, we tend to forget how, you know, all of our families and close friends and family are just like, you know, worried sick about us. I saw it in my mom's eyes and she was like, please stop, please stop.
6: Wow.
5: So
6: it's powerful.
5: Yeah. So it is hard. And I don't know what's going to happen after this.
6: I know it sounds like you're grappling with the whole idea of mountaineering right now. But before today, can you describe what the draw of the mountain is? Why so many people are so compelled to reach these peaks that can be dangerous?
5: You know, when you stand on top of a mountain, it makes you feel invincible. And that feeling stays with you for a long time. You know, whether you've represented your country as a first, or, you know, if you're the underdog or the girl next door who wasn't expected to achieve anything much, or the girl who never married and never had kids. And that's me, by the way, at the age of 46. And everyone is expecting me to, like, you know, check certain culture boxes or society boxes. And I didn't. But then I want to check my own boxes. And then mountains give you that kind of strength. They make you feel invincible. And then when the feeling goes away, you start thinking of the next one, and then the higher one, and then the bigger one, and the more challenging one. It is selfish. I'm telling you, I'm admitting it is a selfish sport. It's part ego. It's part selfish. It's part dreams, and it's part passion. And then put them all in the mix, and it's like, what is going on? You know, it's hard.
6: It's hard. And it sounds like this is something you're going to be wrestling with now. So you've spoken about the, you know, the drive to achieve and the drive to have that sense of feeling powerful after summiting. But I'm wondering if you can describe kind of the nature and the atmosphere when you reach these summits and what kind of a draw that is.
5: I mean, like, it just gives you a strength I can't describe. And it makes everything seem easy after that. You know, whether it's a breakup or a hardship, or, you know, you have a problem at work. Like, I always think, I climbed Mount Everest, I can do this. And you set such a great example, especially for the younger girls who, for example, for me as a hijabi mountaineer or a mountaineer who wears hijab, if a girl wants to be an athlete and still wants to exercise her faith and look like a Muslim by, you know, covering up, she can still be an athlete. She can still stand on top of the world. And I always take pride in that. And I say, if the girl next door, if the underdog can stand on top of the world, so can you. If I can do it, you can do it.
0: That was Manal Rostom, the first Egyptian woman to summit Everest. She was speaking with my co-host Carolyn Beeler about the death of the first Omani woman to summit Everest, Nadira Al-Harthy.

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0: This is The World. I'm Marco Werman. As the war between Iran and the United States continues, another major power is watching closely and reportedly offering support to Tehran. U.S. officials say Moscow has provided some intelligence and military assistance to Iran. During his recent trip to Washington, Ukrainian President Volodymyr Zelensky also warned that the Kremlin may be getting involved. The World's Shirin Jafari has been following all of this. I asked her to explain what kind of support Russia is providing to Iran in this war.
1: I should start by saying that Iran and Russia are long-time allies. In recent years, they've grown even closer. Both of these countries want to challenge the U.S.'s influence in the region. And in the past, they've cooperated in different ways. For example, they both supported Syria's former president, Bashar al-Assad, and they helped him stay in power for years. Iran has supported Russia in its war in Ukraine by sending drones. And so there has been this deepening military cooperation between the two. As for what we know in this war, the U.S.'s war against Iran, there is some evidence that points to Russia's assistance in a couple of different ways. One is intelligence sharing and the sharing of satellite imagery.
0: Yeah, so how do we know this? What have we seen in those satellite photos?
1: So as you mentioned last week, Ukraine's President Volodymyr Zelensky was on a trip to Washington, and he said that his country has tracked Russian satellite activities over U.S. facilities in the Middle East, and that he believes that Russia shares these images with Iran. There were also some reports that Iran has targeted some CIA facilities in the Middle East, and some analysts say that, you know, this would not be possible if Iran didn't have some sort of satellite and intelligence help from Russia.
0: Yes, a satellite and intelligence sharing, possibly for targeting purposes, but is there any sign that Russia is helping Iran with weapons?
1: Yes, I spoke with Nikita Smagin. He's an expert on Russia's influence in the Middle East. He told me that there is evidence that shows Russia is sending Iran drones, or at least parts of drones, which Iran then uses to target U.S. troops and bases in the Middle East. Iran also uses these drones to attack ships that are passing through the Strait of Hormuz. And what's interesting here, Marco, is that these drones are similar to the ones that Iran sent Russia to help its fight in Ukraine, and these are called Shahed drones. Russia is now kind of returning the favor.
2: Now Russia managed to manufacture these drones by themselves. These drones are adapted and modified. The Russian-made Shaheds are much better than the Iranian-made Shaheds.
1: And in terms of any bigger or more sophisticated weapons, the analysts that I have talked to say there is no evidence that Russia is sending any jets or any other weapons to help Iran in this war. We haven't seen any troops. So that's the extent of the help from Russia to Iran.
0: What have Russian officials said about any of this?
1: Of course, Russian officials publicly deny any involvement in the Iran war. Last week, a reporter asked Russia's foreign minister, Sergei Lavrov, whether his country is helping Iran, and this was his response.
3: Nice hairstyle.
1: Might be a little bit difficult to hear, Marco, but he says nice hairstyle. He's speaking to a female reporter, and he's dodging the question, of course.
0: Yeah, that's what I thought I heard. Deflection, a game that Lavrov is pretty well versed in. Why hasn't Russia become more directly involved militarily in this war? What's holding them back?
1: Yeah, Russia sees Iran as an important strategic partner in challenging the U.S.'s influence in the region. But let's not forget that it is also bogged down in its own war in Ukraine. It also doesn't want to risk any major escalation with the U.S. And another point, Marco, is that Russia has a lot of economic influence in the Middle East that it doesn't want to jeopardize. Let's have a listen to Nikita Smagin again.
2: There are lots of countries in the region that won't welcome this kind of cooperation, like Saudi Arabia, like Emirates, like Turkey. And Russian trading with these countries, the significance of these countries for Russia are much bigger, by far bigger than Iran.
1: So in other words, Russia does help Iran, but in limited ways.
0: So Shirin, at this level of Russian support for Iran, what could it mean for the future of this war?
1: It's unclear where this war is headed. President Trump has announced this war over. many times, only for it to continue. There seems to be no definitive strategy to end it. And for Russia, it wants to influence the trajectory of this war, but not to get involved directly or too deeply. Smagin says in the end, Russia's support, like for example the drones that we've been talking about and the satellite imagery, is not going to significantly change what happens on the ground.
2: It can make Iranian strikes more accurate, but actually it won't change the whole picture. It won't change the balance of power.
1: Over the weekend, President Trump said that he's calling off a plan to carry out major airstrikes on Iran. But today, he sounded frustrated again, writing on social media that Iran only wants to negotiate with the Omanis, not the U.S. And it seemed from his post that yet again, we are at an impasse to end this war.
0: The world, Shirin Jafari, interesting stuff. Thank you very much for this update.
1: You're welcome, Marco.

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1: Vukulinets, a mountain village where traditional crafts are still practiced, mostly for the benefit of tourists, among rows of centuries-old wooden houses. But behind the postcard image lies an ongoing quarrel over the village's future. Anton Sabucha has spent his entire life here.
2: Before all this UNESCO frenzy began, life here was much quieter. People had their own rhythm of life. They weren't constantly interrupted by tourists. And when a photographer, an artist or a writer came here, they came with humility and behaved respectfully. They weren't pushy or rude.
1: Sitting beneath an awning outside his home, Anton leafed through an old history of the village while his wife served homemade pastries. He pointed to a photograph of himself as a boy surrounded by neighbours. Around 200 people once lived here. Today, only 17 remain year-round.
2: For the average tourist, they're just wooden houses. For us, they're people. We know exactly who lived in every house.
1: UNESCO didn't create tourism here. Vukulinets had already been a protected folk reserve during the communist era. But after joining the World Heritage List in 1993, visitor numbers exploded. Today, around 100,000 people visit every year. Many are welcome, says Anton. Others ignore signs asking them not to photograph private homes or wander into gardens. Recent international headlines suggested the village wanted to leave UNESCO. But the reality is more nuanced. Anton's campaign appears to be supported by only a handful of residents. But while calls to leave UNESCO are a minority view, frustration over tourism is much more widely shared. Local officials insist they're listening. Miro Parobek is in charge of tourism for the town of Ružomberok, which administers Vukulinets as one of its municipal districts. Parobek and his colleagues insist the answer isn't abandoning UNESCO, but managing tourism better. Large festivals have already been replaced by smaller cultural events. The town is seeking Norwegian funding for a new park and ride below the village, as well as restoration of traditional terraces and converting the old school into a community centre. The tourists I spoke to knew nothing of the controversy, but many understood why residents might become weary of living here. They also felt Vukulinets was unusual precisely because, unlike many open-air museums, people still call it home. UNESCO has removed sites from its World Heritage List only three times because they lost the outstanding universal value for which they'd been recognised. There's never been a case of a community simply asking to leave. The real challenge isn't preserving the houses. It's preserving a way of life for the people who still live inside them. This is Rob Cameron in Vukulinets, Slovakia.
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0: Getting from point A to point B takes up a certain amount of time in most people's day. That amount of time, though, is surprisingly consistent, regardless of where in the world you live, what mode of transportation you use, or how much money is in your bank account. The average daily travel time globally, 78 minutes. That's according to research from the Institute of Environmental Science and Technology at the Autonomous University of Barcelona. Eric Galbraith led that research. I spoke with him when it was first published in the fall.
1: So this actually grew out of an earlier study called the Global Human Day, where we were trying to characterize all of the time that all humans

0: in the world spend in the full range of activities.
1: When you say activities, what are we talking about? Like going to work, shopping, taking kids to school, that kind of thing?
0: That's right, everything. And there was a lot of interesting things in there, but one of the things that really jumped out at us was the fact that across the countries in our sample, regardless of how wealthy a country was, the average amount of time traveled by people within the country didn't really vary.
1: 78 minutes on average is a metric you came up with. Explain the basics of how you determine that.
0: Sure. So this is really just from compiling all of these surveys that have been carried out in different countries around the world, including time use surveys, but also economic surveys, and that just hadn't been put together on one page before. We also included, alongside the personal travel, the travel that was done for work. So whether people are driving taxis or buses, we put them all together in this one overall picture of human travel time.
1: I mean, the fact that we spend this time in transit and it doesn't really matter where you are in the world, financial means or mode of transport, it is surprising. Why is it so consistent, though?
0: So I should say we were not the first people to notice this. It was a surprise to us when it came out of the data because we hadn't heard about this before. But it turns out that in the urban planning literature, this had been pointed out as early as the 1970s. Originally, this was noticed in the United States, but then they expanded these surveys and they found that it was pretty much true with cities wherever they looked. People seemed to travel for about the same amount of time. And so people proposed that there was a travel budget, a certain amount of time that people were willing to spend traveling, and that that was fixed. But then, of course, scientists being scientists, they argued with each other. They said, oh, that's not quite right because, look, people have been traveling less in the Netherlands this year than they did the year before. It's not actually constant. And so somehow the idea got lost. But so really when we've come back to this, we've seen, wow, this is actually even more extensive than they thought. And it really does seem to be some kind of universal tendency. And that doesn't mean that everybody is traveling for the same amount every day. Of course, that's not true. So yeah. It's not that it's universal and constant, but it's very consistently pulled towards the central value of about 1.3 hours per day altogether. And it's got to show some kind of basic psychological features, something like we like to travel for a certain amount, but not too much.
1: Is there kind of an intolerance to going above 78 minutes?
0: There's definitely got to be some kind of intolerance. Absolutely. I mean, you know it. I know it. You get frustrated when you're spending hours in traffic. No, it's unpleasant. You feel like you're wasting your time. We do find that, you know, in some countries, people do travel more on average. South Korea stands out as, you know, at the top end of the scale, where people are traveling more than an hour and a half per day on average. So again, it's not that it's a fixed constant, but don't fall that far from the central value, no matter what else is going on. And this happens despite cities having very different urban designs. You know, there are some of these places people are traveling by high-speed train, some of them they're driving everywhere, some of them they're mostly walking and traveling by bicycle. Some of the cities are very compact, others are sprawling over huge distances. But despite all of these things, people are traveling for about the same amount of time.
1: Yeah, I mean, I know a guy who voluntarily commuted 2 hours each way from South Jersey to New York City. I also spent time in Lagos, Nigeria, where no one wants to be stuck in traffic for 4 hours, 5 hours a day, but they do. Do you know if these numbers have gone up or down in recent years? Because I think of the pandemic when travel times for commuting anyway dropped drastically as people work from home. And we also know it's been hard to get people back in offices. How did that and how does it continue to impact the numbers?
0: Yeah, so the pandemic was really a huge shock to travel times. And that was something that we looked into. We found that there were actually compensations in the travel time. So even though people were traveling less for commuting, they undertook more voluntary travel. You know, if I think back to the pandemic, I remember that feeling of going stir crazy. I just had to get out of the house and go for a walk, you know, do something. And that really shows up that people compensated for the lack of commuting.
1: So what insights can we derive from this statistic as we think about the future of transportation while also trying to wean ourselves off of the reliance on fossil fuels?
0: So this has really important implications for the use of energy in travel. We often think that by increasing fuel efficiency, such as raising the miles per gallon of a vehicle, we can improve the energy, you know, consumption, get that number down. But in fact, What really matters is the energy consumption per hour of travel, because on average, societies are just traveling for about the same amount of time, no matter what kind of technology they're using. So the important thing is how much energy is that technology using per person per hour. And that is the number that at the end of the day is going to determine the overall energy consumption, regardless of what else happens. Doesn't matter how the city changes in other ways, what kind of technology comes. That is a number that I think you can really count on, that that number is not going to move very much. So it's the energy consumption per hour that matters.
1: Eric, what's your daily travel time?
0: But it's in flux right now.
1: You're still calculating it.
0: It tends to be a bit less. I go for about an hour.
1: Yeah, mine is pretty crazy. It's either 25 minutes or 25 seconds, depending on where I'm working from. Anyway. Eric Galbraith is a researcher at the Institute of Environmental Science and Technology at the Autonomous University of Barcelona. Thank you very much.
0: Real pleasure.
1: I spoke with Eric when the research project he led was published in the fall.

0: Still to come, gauging the mood at World Pride in Amsterdam just days after the attack on Berlin's Pride Festival. That's just ahead here with The World.
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0: This is The World. I'm Marco Werman. The two-week World Pride event is currently taking place in Amsterdam. The LGBT plus festival combines activism with some seriously hard partying. Hundreds of thousands of visitors from all over the world are expected to attend the daily events, but this year, sadness has ushered in the celebrations. Just before World Pride began in the Netherlands, there was the deadly terror attack against a Pride festival in Berlin, Germany. Jamie Fullerton went to Amsterdam to hear how Europe's queer community is responding.
6: Can I get a bit of a drum roll?
7: There's a glittery, sporty party going on in central Amsterdam, on a stage next to a canal. 20 drag queens are competing in the handbag throw. Rather than sneakers and shorts, costume choices include fishnet tights, luminous green wigs, and immense layers of lipstick.
6: Excellent throw there. The judges are... We've got two concussions down the front here.
7: Other events at the open-air party include the stiletto sprint and bitch volleyball. It's called the Drag Olympics, and it's one of countless parties taking place in the Netherlands' capital city for World Pride 2026. World Pride was founded in 2000 and takes place every 2 years in a different host city each time. Sometimes it's criticised for becoming too corporate, with banks and drinks companies sponsoring events. But it's still a place for partying, protest, and celebration of the queer community.
8: Welcome to the 22nd International Drag Olympics. We're living in very dangerous times at the moment. Berlin attack at Pride last week.
7: That's Jennifer Hopeless. Hopeless with two Zs. Real name, Richard Keldoulis, the Drag Olympics organizer.
9: Now, it's one of the favorite things, because it's just so stupid, you know, and it's funny to combine drag and sports. And
7: we meet backstage. Keldoulis says that with around 1 million people reportedly visiting Amsterdam for World Pride, the city is buzzing with parties.
9: Pride is always really busy, and this year it's crazy. Like, all the venues are packed, there's just people everywhere. And, of course, we have the horrible event that happened last week in Berlin, so it's made everyone a little bit wary.
10: So from overseas, big story over the weekend, the suspect in that deadly Berlin Pride attack shot and killed in a confrontation with police.
7: The weekend before I went to Amsterdam, a person drove a vehicle into the crowd at Berlin's Pride celebrations. Soon after, police shot a 21-year-old male suspect to death. World Pride Amsterdam quickly added memorial events to its schedule. Minutes of silence were held. Flowers were laid. People who were at Berlin Pride gave speeches in Amsterdam.
11: Fear won't stop us. Hate won't stop us. We will celebrate Pride.
12: Thank you.
7: Amsterdam authorities say they amped up security for World Pride. Many people hear talk of there being a defiant edge to the gatherings due to the Berlin killing.
12: Bamber, Bamber Delver.
13: After all the art.
12: Yeah.
7: I meet Bamber Delver outside Amsterdam Central Station. He's an author launching a book about queer Amsterdam at World Pride.
14: Did the news of the Berlin attack change the tone and the atmosphere of World Pride in Amsterdam this week?
12: It's more serious. A lot of meetings start with 1 minute of silence. But then we roar.
7: So World Pride has panel talks about human rights and a festival headlined by Madonna and Paris Hilton.
12: Well, even partying is also a protest because it's about visibility. And I think one of the biggest issues or one of the biggest things about our communities is also dancing, partying, singing. So we won't stop this. But at the same time, we have much more of a mission.
7: Delver says that the Berlin attack was shocking, but not entirely surprising.
12: We have always been beaten up. But we don't go anywhere. We just stay here and we go back. So this is what we do.
7: Delver and others at World Pride talk about homophobia being on the rise globally. Some link it to the recent rise of right-wing politics in Europe, the US and beyond. Despite the shadow cast by the Berlin killing, the atmosphere at many World Pride events is joyous. Rainbow flags hang from windows. There seems to be a fabulous DJ party in every open space. I watch huge boats full of dancers moving through the canals. On one boat, there are massive inflatable Trump and Putin effigies depicting the two world leaders kissing.
15: I think it's very important that the LGBTIQA plus community is visible.
7: I meet Boris Dittrich, a Dutch senator. In 1994, Dittrich proposed introducing same-sex marriage in the Netherlands. In 2001, it became the first country to legalize same-sex marriage.
15: Well, my view is that what you gain, you can lose again. And we see that, for instance, in the United States with politics, things that were accepted now all of a sudden are at risk again. There is a backlash going on, and then we have different parts of the world like Russia. And
16: do you think events like World Pride in Amsterdam can actually have an effect on global issues like that?
15: As a matter of fact, I'm sure that it has an effect. I also worked, for instance, in a country like Cameroon in Africa, and I remember very clearly when I was visiting an LGBT organization, and they showed me a film of the Amsterdam Canal Pride, and you saw boats and people dancing, and they told me, we would love to live in a country like that.
9: We all feel this rising intolerance, we all feel less safe on the streets, the right-wing extremists, the crazy religious fanatics. We're living in dangerous times. So there was
7: Europe's LGBTQ plus community was recently under deadly attack. But according to Richard Keldoulis, a.k.a. Jennifer Hopeless, invisibility is not a viable response.
9: I think the last thing we want to do is hide, take down our rainbow flags and be invisible again. So people are determined to go out and celebrate.
7: The crowd at the Drag Olympics seems to agree.
17: I call on the world to lay down their weapons and celebrate the Drag Olympics.
7: For The World, I'm Jamie Fullerton in Amsterdam.
0: And this quick update before we leave you today. Over the weekend, most of the 60,000 or so migrants who had breached Spain's border returned back to Morocco. This took place in Ceuta, the small Spanish city on Morocco's Mediterranean coast. Last week, tens of thousands of migrants overwhelmed a border fence there. Others swam around a breakwater barrier. In the surge, dozens of migrants drowned or were killed in a stampede. Spanish authorities told them there was little prospect they would be allowed to stay, and most had walked back into Morocco by yesterday evening. Still, about a dozen holdouts have refused to leave Ceuta. The incident reignited debate about immigration in Europe, with Spain's prime minister blaming human trafficking mafias for what happened in Ceuta. We'll keep you updated on developments there. The World is produced by GBH and PRX, broadcasting weekdays from the Nan and Bill Harris studio in Boston. 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We are at The World News GBH. I'm Marco Werman. Thank you for listening. We'll see you again tomorrow.
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0: Shuifei Yang playing Moonlit Night. That's it for today's Arts Hour. Thank you for your ears, and thank you to both my guests, Uzu Makapawa and Zing Sing. For now, from me, Nikki Beatty, studio managers Duncan Hannant and Steve Greenwood, and producers Kieran Birmingham and Nikki Paxman, see you next week.
1: I'm Mike Collins. On the next Charlotte Talks, heading toward the midterms, the General Assembly moves to make changes affecting voting access. In the Senate vote, along party lines, a bill passed to cut early voting, increase post-election audits, and reduce transparency in campaign financing. And there are other maneuvers affecting transparency and press access. We take a closer look this morning at 9.
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0: This is Asian View from NHK World Japan. I'm Eriko Kojima. Two employees who died in an explosion at a shopping mall in a Japanese town that was struck by last week's huge earthquake have been told to go back into the building to put cash in a safe. They have been evacuated from the mall after the quake. That's according to the operator of the store where they worked. The explosion that ripped through the Aeon Mall Kumamoto in the town of Kashima left 7 people dead. They include the 2 employees of variety store chain Habita, who were told to go back into the building about 50 minutes after the 7.1 magnitude earthquake struck. The order apparently came from a manager. The operator of the chain says the firm has apologized to the bereaved family members and admits the instruction was inappropriate. Myanmar's military-backed government says pro-democracy leader Aung San Suu Kyi has met with a representative of the International Committee of the Red Cross. It said ICRC resident representative to Myanmar, Arnaud de Bock, visited Aung San Suu Kyi in the capital city of Naypyidaw on Monday. Photos published with the announcement include an image of the two shaking hands. Another photo shows Aung San Suu Kyi cutting a birthday cake in an apparent celebration of her 81st birthday in June. Aung San Suu Kyi has been detained since the military seized power in a coup in 2021. She was convicted of corruption and other charges in a trial held under military rule. Kim Eris, Aung San Suu Kyi's younger son, says he welcomes the reports of the meeting. He called it the first positive development concerning his mother in more than 5 years. He called for independently verified information about her well-being and her immediate and unconditional release. This is NHK World Japan.
1: Good morning, I'm Steve Inskeep. A South Pacific island nation changed its name. This program is previously called the country Nauru, N-A-U-R-U. The 11,000 residents have altered Nauru to be now Aero, N-A-O-E-R-O. They're going back to the pronunciation in their native language and losing a pronunciation used by outsiders. People who live in a place get to decide how to say the place, which is why people live in Versailles, Kentucky. It's Morning Edition.
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3: 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I'm Amy Martinez.
1: And I'm Steve Inskeep. The news and gossip site TMZ has made a name for itself with big scoops on celebrity culture. Now, it's covering Capitol Hill, and NPR congressional correspondent Claudia Grisales is covering them.
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5: That's TMZ's Charlie Cotton outside Reagan National Airport. He's chatting with Senator John Ossoff, touching on President Trump's jab, calling the Georgia Democrat Pinky Herman. Cotton, a native Australian, also wanted to hear more about Ossoff's ties to Australia through his mother.
6: You know, there is a laid-back culture, I think.
5: Cotton is one half of TMZ's new D.C. bureau. The other is Jacob Wasserman, who's reported for TMZ from L.A. and New York.
7: What me and Charlie are trying to do is we need to take a step back. And while it's great to get into the importance of social and political issues, we want to understand who these people are.
5: This year, TMZ sparked interest after posting photos of vacationing lawmakers during a partial government shutdown. By April, TMZ, D.C. was born. Now, Wasserman and Cotton work a grueling schedule to cover Congress through a different lens.
8: This place is kind of like a reality show, so we just want to capture some of the natural entertainment.
5: No topic is off limits, and some is a dramatic departure from traditional Capitol Hill reporting. In one recent viral segment, the duo argued that stuffy straight guys were ruining the D.C. dating scene. Cotton said they got an enormous response from Hill staffers and some lawmakers, too.
8: Of all the clips we've shot, and we've shot like some important people, we've never received a response like we did for that.
5: But not everyone.

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1: Good morning, I'm Tracy Burcham at the BBC. Russian officials say at least five people have been killed in Ukrainian drone attacks overnight, which hit logistical and oil infrastructure sites in Moscow and elsewhere. Russia's biggest online retailer, Wildberries, says its warehouse near St. Petersburg was set up.
0: This is NPR News.
1: Good morning, I'm Tracy Burcham at the BBC. Russian officials say at least five people have been killed in Ukrainian drone attacks overnight, which hit logistical and oil infrastructure.

0: chair, but it includes threats of rape. The government said it was taking bold and decisive action to halve violence against women and girls, with changes being introduced from September to help teachers challenge misogyny.
1: And residents of Le Porge, near Bordeaux in southwestern France, have returned to their evacuated village after devastating wildfires uncovered hundreds of Second World War shells. Sophie Glass-Ryan has more details.
2: For some, their return was delayed as demining experts dealt with the hidden cache of Second World War ammunition. Around 400 pieces of ordnance, including mortar shells and anti-tank shells, were discovered when the fire caused some of them to explode, with one shell reportedly going through a house.
1: I'm Tracy Burcham at the BBC in London.
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4: Good morning, I'm Martinez. 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Now, no one's allowed to check out the book anymore as it'll be displayed in their local history collection. 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
6: 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Lunchtime at Charlotte's Roof Above Day Services Center looks different these days. Almost a month after heavy rain caused one of their building's roofs to collapse, outside groups are helping the organization continue providing meals, hot showers, and laundry services to people who are homeless. WFAE's Claire Otati spent a day with the organization to learn how they're adapting and what comes next.
7: It's lunchtime on a hot Friday afternoon. Dozens of people wait in line in the Roof Above parking lot as volunteers serve barbecue in styrofoam takeout containers. There's also a truck serving ice cream, a truck with mobile showers and laundry, and a third truck with a mobile library.
8: Well, after 3 weeks, what I'd say, it looks like the cliche a bit of our new normal.
7: That's Randall Hilt, Roof Above's vice president of unsheltered services. Until last month, the organization served its daily lunch inside its primary day services facility. That's until heavy rain caused part of the roof to collapse, leaving them with only one smaller undamaged building. Yet, even with the chaos, Roof Above never closed.
8: Literally, 8 hours after a catastrophic roof collapse, that you were still doing the services that you would have done.
7: At first, staff were operating in crisis mode. But now Roof Above has settled into a rhythm.
8: Which is a good thing, because the one thing about our day services center and Roof Above is people who come here for services, not only do they get the service, but it's coming for the community.
7: The same day of the collapse, Roof Above set up an outdoor lunch station and relocated their nurses station to their undamaged building. But they still needed help providing showers and laundry services, which were housed in the damaged building. That's when the Charlotte nonprofit Hope Vibes stepped in. At the request of Roof Above, they agreed to park their mobile laundry and shower truck outside the day center. Emmanuel Threet is a co-founder of Hope Vibes.
9: Right now we're out here just once a week, depending on the day, Wednesdays, and it's been Wednesday and Fridays.
7: Threet says Roof Above's situation is exactly what Hope Vibes is built for.
9: So one, we're designed to fit this need. We designed this truck to be able to provide services on an ongoing basis to people who need it every day, but also in situations where disasters, people who are going through disasters need it as well. And so for us, it's just another day.
7: For the past 2 years, the Charlotte-Mecklenburg Library has parked a truck full of books outside the center for people

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1: This is Morning Edition on 90.7 WFAE and WFAE.org. I'm Marshall Terry. Good morning. It's 8:42. Thousands of federal workers lost their jobs. Some Marylanders are responding by sharing their paychecks. More on that ahead in the Marketplace Morning Report, coming up in about 10 minutes. Cloudy with showers and thunderstorms likely today, mainly this afternoon. A high near 82 is expected. Right now in Waxhaw, 74, Morganton, 71, and Charlotte at 75.

0: data centers. Politicians who voted for them are losing their primaries. Gallup reports 7 in 10 Americans don't want them built where they live. What started as local planning disputes has become one of the most surprising political movements of 2026. Is this really about data centers or something bigger? Part two of our conversation about the data center boom, next time on 1A.
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2: 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Lunchtime at Charlotte's Roof Above Day Services Center looks different these days. Almost a month after heavy rain caused one of their building's roofs to collapse, outside groups are helping the organization continue providing meals, hot showers, and laundry services to people who are homeless. WFAE's Claire Otati spent a day with the organization to learn how they're adapting and what comes next.
3: It's lunchtime on a hot Friday afternoon. Dozens of people wait in line in the roof above parking lot as volunteers serve barbecue in styrofoam takeout containers. There's also a truck serving ice cream, a truck with mobile showers and laundry, and a third truck with a mobile library.
4: Well, after 3 weeks, what I'd say, it looks like the cliche a bit of our new normal.
3: That's Randall Hilt, Roof Above's Vice President of Unsheltered Services. Until last month, the organization served its daily lunch inside its primary day services facility. That's until heavy rain caused part of the roof to collapse, leaving them with only one smaller undamaged building. Yet, even with the chaos, Roof Above never closed.
4: Literally, 8 hours after a catastrophic roof collapse, that you were still doing the services that you would have done.
3: At first, staff were operating in crisis mode. But now Roof Above has settled into a rhythm.
4: Which is a good thing, because the one thing about our day services center and Roof Above is people who come here for services, not only do they get the service, but it's coming for the community.
3: The same day of the collapse, Roof Above set up an outdoor lunch station and relocated their nurses' station to their undamaged building. But they still needed help providing showers and laundry services, which were housed in the damaged building. That's when the Charlotte nonprofit Hope Vibes stepped in. At the request of Roof Above, they agreed to park their mobile laundry and shower truck outside the day center. Emmanuel Threet is a co-founder of Hope Vibes.
5: Right now we're out here just once a week, depending on the day, Wednesdays, and it's been Wednesday and Fridays.
3: Threet says Roof Above's situation is exactly what Hope Vibes is built for.
5: So one, we're designed to fit this need. We designed this truck to be able to provide services on an ongoing basis to people who need it every day, but also in situations where disasters, people who are going through disasters need it as well. And so for us, it's just another day.
3: For the past 2 years, the Charlotte Mecklenburg Library has parked a truck full of books outside the center for people to check out. When the roof collapsed, they had to skip their monthly visit. But now mobile library director Saul Hernandez says they're back. He says a roof collapse can't stop them from serving the community.
6: Still here to engage people, and in my personal opinion, one of the most valuable services that we offer here is just seeing people and treating them as such, them as people. And to that end, you know, we're here to offer them a wealth of escape and magic and imagination.
3: Hope Vibes and the mobile library are only two instances of the Charlotte community rallying to Roof Above's side. Hilt says there have been many more.
4: The support's been tremendous, and I would say from day one, people were calling, you know, whether it be donors, volunteers, other organizations, you know, what do you need, what do you need, what do you need?
3: This support meant Roof Above never had to halt their services, and Hilt says this embodies one of their core values of being solution-oriented.
4: And I believe that our staff isn't so much concerned or focused on, boy, when are we going to get back in? Until then, we're just going to trudge along. It's more like, how are we going to bring back the services to the best we can?
3: The day center's roof collapse was a blow, but Roof Above is proving it was not a fatal one. The organization is hoping to complete building repairs by December. Until then, Hilt says community support and staff determination will ensure people who are homeless still get the services they need.
4: I have full confidence that as we look forward to the winter, if we're not open by December 1st,

0: in that new in the building that's being repaired, that we'll figure out. Mm-hmm. We will figure out.
1: He says residents can help by donating or volunteering to cook and serve meals. He says no matter what, the organization has no plans to close.
0: The word is, how do we stay open? Mm-hmm. And that's what we carry forward.
1: Clara Otati, WFAE News.
2: 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Ahead at 9 on Charlotte Talks with Mike Collins, heading toward the midterms, a look at election issues facing North Carolina and beyond. Showers and thunderstorms likely later this afternoon with a high near 82. It's 75 right now.
3: I'm Scott Tong. New Pentagon records show the ways U.S. troops have been injured in the Iran war. A nonprofit newsroom finds most of those injuries were due to head trauma. And there were some days where mass injuries were not reported. Next time, here and now.
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5: It's primary day in several states after months of ads and tens of millions of dollars in political spending. A check-in on how money is flowing this campaign season.
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5: From Marketplace in Washington, I'm Kimberly Adams. Seven states are set to hold primary elections this week. Polls open today in Washington, Kansas, Virginia, Missouri, and Michigan, where spending has poured into the primary. Brendan Glavin is the director of Insights at Open Secrets, which tracks money in politics. He says outside groups spent about $75 million in the Michigan primary. One race has drawn particular attention, the Democratic Senate primary, where U.S.-Israel relations have become a source of tension.
7: The United Democracy Project, plus some other groups affiliated with AIPAC, have been big, big spenders all year. But with this race in particular, it's a real hot button issue, and that's been driving a lot of the spending.
5: More broadly, in races across the nation so far this campaign season, Glavin says Democratic candidates have generally raised more, while Republican Party committees currently have more money available to help their candidates. Another major factor, President Trump's Political Action Committee.
7: The big X factor is Donald Trump's, the MAGA Inc. super PAC has $400 million in the bank, and that money is all available to be spent on these elections.
5: He says Democrats don't have a counterpart to that right now. This is the first major election cycle since the Supreme Court struck down federal limits on coordinated campaign spending at the end of June. But Glavin says it's still too early to know how much that decision will affect fundraising. Next week, Connecticut, Minnesota, Vermont, and Wisconsin hold their primaries. We'll keep an eye on those races as well. Let's do the numbers. The FTSE in London is up 0.3%. Dow, S&P, and NASDAQ futures are up in the 0.4% to 1.3% range, with the Dow future up 694 points. The 10-year Treasury yield is down at 4.66%. Oil prices are down this morning, with Brent crude trading at $81.91 a barrel.
6: 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Horizon3.ai.
5: When the Trump administration made massive cuts to the federal workforce, remember DOGE, Maryland, which is right next to us here in D.C., was hit hard. It lost close to 25,000 federal jobs last year, more than any other state. To help out their neighbors, some Marylanders have formed a kind of club where the goal is to redistribute money. Marketplace's Stephanie Hughes reports.
8: Last spring, Finnan Adamson was job hunting in Baltimore. He had recently graduated with a master's from the School of Public Health at Johns Hopkins, but there wasn't a lot doing in public health at the time.
9: You know, with the big cuts to the public health agencies, there were a lot of out-of-work public health professionals who were, you know, more qualified than me for a lot of the jobs I was interested in.
8: Then Adamson learned about a new kind of club where another member would give him some money each month, $180 or so, while he didn't have any.
9: It was like a small relief valve to get some money for groceries mostly.
8: Adamson had become a member of the Community Guaranteed Income Club. It was started last year by his friend, Alex Zhu, another Marylander, who was inspired by the concept of universal basic income.
10: We've been running for over a year now, and we have helped redistribute over $20,000.
8: The club's 54 members each self-report their monthly income, subtract taxes and student loan payments, and then the club uses a formula to redistribute the money.
10: We calculate the average, and the people who make above the average send money to the people who make below the average, and we tell them who to send to.
8: Right now, the member with the highest income makes about $10,000 a month post-tax. That person's sending out $700, split between multiple people. Members with no money coming in each get about $200 a month. And some have incomes that vary. That includes singer Elisheva Prant. Here she is performing at an event in D.C. this spring. Prant gets paid for about half of her performance gigs. This one, for example, was unpaid. She also works as a teacher.
11: My voice teaching is pretty consistent, but my performance work is not.
8: In months where she has more performance gigs lined up, Prant usually gives money, about $80 or so. And when she doesn't, she gets it, up to $100.
11: It's just been a little bit more of a cushion. That money I like intend to go toward groceries.
8: Most UBI programs have been experimental, but a more consistent income is one of the main benefits, says Stacia West, a professor at the University of Tennessee.
12: When that income volatility is smoothed, we often see reductions in things like anxiety and depression.
8: One of West's studies found people also had more time and energy to look for jobs. And in Baltimore, some club members found jobs and turned from being receivers to givers. That includes Finnan Adamson, who found work last summer.
9: I have enough money to live, and it feels good to like give back to some friends.
8: However, he's planning to leave the club. He thinks the $180 he's giving each month could go farther if he gives it to someone in a less wealthy country. Also, as the club's grown, he doesn't know as many of the people he's helping out.
9: So I do want to be able to like give to friends who I know who are struggling.
8: Other members have left for different reasons, and this does create a challenge for the club. Right now, there's a wait list to join for people who make less money, and a constant hunt for people who can give it. In Baltimore, I'm Stephanie Hughes for Marketplace.
5: And the biggest names in AI are headed to the White House today. Meta, Anthropic, OpenAI, and Google will meet with officials to discuss the government safety testing their most advanced AI models. This comes days after Anthropic admitted its AI breached three more private companies during testing. The White House has not provided details on how the tests will be conducted or how results will be reported. Our producers are Emma Condon, Tamar Fagan, Ashley Rodriguez, Ariana Rosas, and Erica Soderstrom. Our senior producer is Alex Schroeder, and our supervising senior producer is Meredith Gerritsen-Morby. In Washington, I'm Kimberly Adams with the Marketplace Morning Report. From APM, American Public Media.
2: That's it for Morning Edition on WFAE this Tuesday. Join us again tomorrow morning from 5 until 9. We'll see you then. Charlotte Talks with Mike Collins is next after the latest NPR and WFAE news headlines. Showers and thunderstorms are likely today, mainly this afternoon, a high near 82. It's 76 degrees right now. 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It's 9 o'clock. From 90.7 WFAE, this is Charlotte Talks. I'm Mike Collins. As we get closer and closer to the midterm elections, Republicans at all levels are scrambling to make changes that could affect access to the polls by millions of voters. In Washington, the SAVE Act would require documentary proof of citizenship to vote in federal elections. In our state, the Senate just passed two bills along party lines that would cut early voting, increase post-election audits, and reduce transparency around campaign financing. Rules on mail-in ballots have also been tightened, and this election season has been marked by issues with press access. A closer look at all of this and what it means to you this hour on Charlotte Talks. First, the news.
13: Live from NPR News in New York City, I'm Dwahli Saikautau. The control of Congress could rest in the outcome of primaries taking place in five states today. A tense and closely watched race is in Michigan, where four-term Congresswoman Haley Stevens, a moderate, faces progressive candidate Abdul El-Sayed, a former health care director. Both are hoping to reclaim the chamber for Democrats. NPR congressional reporter Sam Greenglass says he's also watching other competitive House seats.
14: It is also primary day in Kansas, Missouri, Washington, and Virginia. One race I'm watching is in the St. Louis area, where former Congresswoman Cori Bush is challenging Representative Wesley Bell from the left. Another test of how much an anti-establishment mood is powering this political moment.
13: NPR congressional reporter Sam Greenglass in Michigan. Authorities in Spokane, Washington, have arrested a man suspected of arson in connection with one of three wildfires burning in and around the city. NPR's Kirk Sigler reports the blazes have burned hundreds of homes and displaced more than 60,000 people.
15: The Spokane County Sheriff's Office has arrested a suspect in connection with its investigation into the Old Trails Fire, the most destructive wildfire of the three burning in and around this eastern Washington city. Authorities say 37-year-old Aaron Farinacci, a convicted felon, was arrested at his home here without incident and is being charged with arson in the first degree. All three wildfires have displaced tens of thousands of people since last weekend and forced the evacuation of businesses, the VA hospital, and other healthcare facilities. Firefighters are trying to take advantage of a brief reprieve in the winds before another heat wave is forecast to arrive midweek. Kirk Sigler, NPR News, Spokane.
13: Federal prosecutors have dropped charges against three more people accused of damaging the Lincoln Memorial reflecting pool. NPR's Rachel Treisman reports.
16: The Trump administration has long accused vandals of damaging the pool's liner, but the U.S. Attorney's Office for D.C. moved Friday to dismiss the case against a former Olympian who was indicted last month. Prosecutors said new evidence points to a rushed paint job. Then they dropped misdemeanor charges against three other people. Attorney Alan Dale represents one of them.
17: They're all charged with doing about the same thing, putting their hand in the reflecting pool. So how would you dismiss against one and not against all?
16: President Trump has since pushed back on prosecutors' assessment, continuing to blame vandalism. Rachel Treisman, NPR News.
13: The weekend rush of some 50 to 60,000 migrants from Morocco to the Spanish territory of Ceuta, which led to more than 70 dead, apparently began after false viral Instagram and other social media posts suggesting the border was opening up. This is NPR News from New York City.
18: This is WFAE News. I'm Woody Kane. Charlotte City Council's Transportation Committee did not appear ready to reverse their votes yesterday to support the new I-77 toll lanes. It was the first time council members have met since the General Assembly required Charlotte and other local governments to repay $60 million in design costs if they don't agree to the project. WFAE's Steve Harrison has more.
19: Despite a looming deadline, council members weren't ready to give in. Malcolm Graham said the city should consider litigation, and that the Department of Transportation's promise of up to $300 million in community benefits isn't that different from what was proposed in the spring. One of the DOT's pledges is to give money to build grocery stores in West Charlotte to build support for the project. Renee Johnson asked if the city could do that on its own by using unspent money from former Mayor Vi Lyles' Racial Equity Fund.
20: Is that something that the Mayor's Racial Equity Fund, can we get a report on that, what the balance is, and if any of these concerns could be addressed and handled by the Mayor's Racial Equity Fund?
19: Council members are likely to discuss the toll lanes several more times before making a final decision. Steve Harrison, WFAE News.
18: Three students at Cox Mill High School have filed a federal lawsuit against the Cabarrus County Board of Education, saying the district violated their rights by allowing transgender girls to use girls' restrooms and locker rooms. WJZY reports the lawsuit filed last week claims the district's practices violate the U.S. Constitution and the state constitution. The 17-year-old female students claim they experienced anxiety and a loss of privacy after encountering transgender students in girls' restrooms and locker rooms at Cox Mill. They say administrators offered accommodations like access to staff restrooms, but claim that placed the burden on them rather than the district's practices. This is WFAE News. 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
22: This is Charlotte Talks. I'm Mike Collins. With the midterms just 91 days away, Republicans in the General Assembly are working hard to change the rules. Just this week, or actually last week, the state Senate passed two bills along party lines to cut early voting, increase post-election audits by the Republican state auditor, and reduce transparency when it comes to campaign financing. Meanwhile, in Washington, Donald Trump continues to push for the SAVE Act to be passed. It would require documentary proof of citizenship for every American in order to vote in federal elections. And this election season has been marked by moves to limit press access to some campaign events. Here to talk about all of this and more is Brian Anderson, politics reporter for the Assembly. Chris Cooper is with us, director of the Hare Institute for Public Policy at Western Carolina University, where he's also a professor of political science and the author of Anatomy of a Purple State, a North Carolina out of politics primer, and Mary C. Curtis is with us, a columnist for rollcall.com and host of their Equal Time podcast. Morning, everybody.
23: Morning.
24: Morning, Mike. Limiting press access, whatever do you mean, Mike?
22: We're going to find that out from you in a moment or two. So, Brian, I'm beginning with you because I know I lose you at 9:30 for some odd reason. You're going to talk to the governor. I don't know. This show or the governor, I don't know what that's about. Anyway, let's begin with one of the two bills that advanced to the North Carolina Senate. One of the bills advanced on a unanimous, I think, bipartisan vote, so we don't need to talk about that. But the other one gives State Auditor Dave Bolick the ability to audit election systems and controls for each county in the state at least once in a six-year period. He is the state auditor, so why do some people find this troubling?
24: Yeah, so a couple of notes. The bill is House Bill 958, and that's going to be potentially up for votes in the House this week. And just in terms of timing, I think that's important for folks, is the House and Senate have said after this week, they plan to not come back till after the November election. So presumably, if Governor Stein vetoes this as expected and lawmakers don't return, this wouldn't go into effect before the upcoming November election, unless lawmakers change their mind on when they plan to come back. But to your point of, you know, what is the key provision and sticking point in this bill. Auditor Bolick, he has a lot of power already. He can have 3-2 control effectively for Republicans over the state board of elections, the county board of elections. He's also a candidate potentially on the ballot for re-election or maybe higher office in 2028. And that could present a conflict of interest of having someone oversee post-election audits if they're also going to be a candidate on the ballot. So that's the concern that I have heard. The Republicans have said, you know, we're talking about post-election audits after the fact, not really trying to mess or game the system before the election. So that's kind of been the back and forth criticism on both sides of the aisle for this.
22: And as a little background, the elections used to be run by the governor's office. The governor had control over this, and the General Assembly, in their infinite wisdom, decided to move it into the state auditor's purview, Dave Bolick, because he's a Republican and they're Republican controlled. So, Chris, was this purely a political move to give Republicans more control, or is it just another move by the legislature to take power away from a governor, any governor?
0: Why not both, right? I mean, I think this is part of a longer trend in North Carolina politics. We've always had a very, very weak governor, and we've made our governor much weaker over time. This last budget bill, actually, that Governor Stein signed, I think took away 80-some-odd more appointments from the governor's office. So it's part of this larger trajectory. And who's been the beneficiary? Not surprisingly, people or offices that are currently held by Republicans, most prominently Dave Bolick, the auditor's office. What I keep wondering on this, though, is what happens in the future, right? We're going to have a day sometime when Republicans control the governor's office. We're going to have a day sometime when Democrats are in control of the auditor's office. And are we going to just see another mad dash of legislation to change this then? So it is all of that at the same time, and it is confusing for voters. And I think that may actually be the most important thing here.
22: So this election law bill that could be passed and vetoed this week by the governor, Brian, it has to go back to the House this week where it started. But Republican Senator Warren Daniel of Burke County says this legislation is not intended to give the state auditor the power to overturn election results, and that his audit would not be focused on auditing election data, but rather on how the election itself was conducted in our 100 individual counties. Has that been a problem in recent years? Have there been problems with how the elections have been conducted?
24: Well, I think the latest, for Bolick's perspective, the proven test he would say would be look at the Berger recount. I mean, he is someone who campaigned with Senate leader Phil Berger. As folks might remember, on election night, Phil Berger and his challenger, Rockingham County Sheriff Sam Page, Berger was trailing by 2 votes. Not 200, not 2,000, not 2%, 2 votes. Yeah. And it went for months long, a month long litigation nearly in that race. And the election happened smoothly. I mean, the State Board of Elections did its job in terms of the recount process. State Auditor Dave Bolick administratively oversees the State Board of Election. And there was concern and calls for Bolick to recuse himself at the time and questions of whether or not there would be some sort of interference to prop up Berger's prospects. And we didn't see that then. That's not to say maybe something changes in the future, but that would be the track record of close elections while Bolick is overstaying and them running smoothly.
22: So very quickly on some of these other things that are in this bill, the bill also requires anybody seeking to represent a political party on the ballot belong to that party for a full 365 days. That's up from the current 90 days. What was the impetus for that?
24: As folks might remember, there were a lot of so-called fake Republicans on the ballot in the past primary election, one of them being Kate Compton Barr running against Tim Moore in a congressional race. Kate Compton Barr is very clearly a Democrat, has long been a Democrat, but switched party affiliations to run in the Republican primary. That's not because she's a conservative candidate. That's because she wanted to make a statement on redistricting state laws and get herself into the news. And so those types of candidates are what I think is the impetus for this portion of the bill. It's worth noting that there have, I think the goalpost, Chris might know the history a little bit better, but it used to be even shorter than 90 days. And then because people were switching so close to the candidate filing period, they lengthened it to 90 days. And now they feel like the same thing is happening at day 91, where everyone is switching parties. So that's why they want to push it back. And it's worth noting there is a caveat in the bill where you can get like an exemption through the state party chair. So let's say you're an unaffiliated voter who's really been a lifelong Republican and Republicans want you on the ballot. There's a pathway for you to get on the ballot, but it must be with like the state party chair's thumbs up.
22: So where we start getting into some real controversy is the number of voting days and the number of voting locations. The bill slashes the number of early voting days for primaries, for special elections, for second primaries, for runoffs, for municipal elections from 17 to 10 days, 10 days of early voting. And that's something that Senator Daniel, once again, that Republican from Burke County, says the reason is to reduce the administrative burden on boards of elections and on candidates in elections where very few people vote, which would be the primaries and the runoffs. How does 7 extra days of voting add to the burden on candidates?
24: Yeah, so I think I don't really know how it would burden candidates, but for campaigns and campaign officials, maybe like candidates and campaigns often go to these early voting sites to make sure that they can get their message out, hand pamphlets, hand flyers. And so maybe that would be a strain on resources if you have to do that for 10 days versus 17. That would be the only thing I could think of that would strain a campaign. Yeah,
22: but why do we care about straining campaigns or candidates? They made the choice to run. Deal with it.
24: Yeah, that's a fair point. I can't argue with you, Mike. That's certainly a fair point. But I would say the thing that is important to note is that after Phil Berger lost his reelection bid, I asked him, what's his takeaway after the election? And he said, Democrats like to vote in primaries and the primaries are too long. And there was a bill in the Senate side to reduce all elections, primary and general, from 17 days to 10 days. And Berger, in response to that, said, you know, I don't think this would pass legal muster heading into the November election, so we should just focus on primaries. And one important shift that has to be noted in the bill is there was a provision at one point for it to be 10 consecutive days of early voting. That consecutive word is gone because there were Republican officials who said, you know, if you make it 10 consecutive days, you're mandating early voting on Sunday in all 100 counties. So when we say it's going down from 17 days to 10 days, 10 days is the ceiling, not the floor.
22: Okay. Mary, some believe that we shouldn't be shortening the number of voting days for early voting because that shortens the opportunity to vote for many folks. We should be lengthening the time, not shortening it. Is this, as some have said, a move to suppress the vote?
1: Well, as Chris had said earlier, can it be many things? They can say, yes, it's going to be harder, not as many people vote in the primaries. But at the same time, you do get the people who are enthusiastic about voting in primary elections. And usually that's folks who are more partisan. And in this election cycle, in which a lot of people are mad at the Republicans from the top down, that it has shown that there's an enthusiasm gap between Democrats and Republicans, and Democrats are more enthusiastic. And you could say that since this state has a history of, you know, a federal court did say that they were going after African-American voters with almost surgical precision in past election cases. And Sundays, of course, a lot of folks have said, folks in the elections administration have said we shouldn't have Sunday voting. Well, traditionally, that's been a souls to the polls day that a lot of Black churchgoers go to church, go to brunch, they vote. And so people might say, yes, you're suppressing it. And I know we're going to get into this a little bit more, but you can also look at where they want to change the voting sites and the early voting sites. And of course, there are a lot of college campuses where young people vote, and incredibly, a lot of HBCUs like A&T. So you could look at all of the evidence and say, yes, it's just about making things easier for the candidates and the election administrators. But the effect is it will suppress the votes of people thought to be Democratic partisans on Democratic voters.
22: This could be playing into the hands of Democrats who are positioning this midterm election as a fight for democracy, among other things. And Chris, this and other moves, I think give people legitimate reason to wonder if the people in charge, in this case Republicans in the General Assembly, really believe in one man, one vote, whether they really believe in democracy. Because if you did, you would not be making moves, I wouldn't think, to restrict voting, would you? Wouldn't you be changing things to make it easier to vote?
0: You know, I don't know. Obviously, there's a tension between cost and between access, and between, some folks would argue, between security and between access. And I think the Republicans who are passing these laws would suggest that they are just trying to pass some common sense measures to help with security and to help with convenience. And there's a lot in this bill. And I think Brian noted really well one of the changes. I'll notice another change in this bill from a previous version. I think maybe the last time I was on the show, we talked about this provision that said that Board of Election members could not promote voter turnout. That's now gone, right? So this bill is fundamentally different, I think, in a lot of very, very key ways than the previous version. Also, a ban on ranked choice voting, which was there before, is actually, surprisingly in my mind, not there this time. So they have made some moves. I think some of these make some sense. Like right now, our calendar for municipal elections is all over the map, and it is confusing as heck for voters. So I think there's a legitimate argument to make that some of these provisions could actually help a little bit in terms of access, the one on the dates of municipal elections in particular.
22: And we have
1: want
22: a
1: to
22: lot.
1: Say, though, that the reason why a lot of people have a doubt in election integrity is because that was put out. That was a Republican talking point.
22: And we have a lot of elections in North Carolina. It seems like every other day we're electing something to something. We're coming right back. It's Charlotte Talks on WFAE.
3: 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And concerns for those riding them is also on the rise. An estimated 59,000 emergency room visits nationwide are associated with e-bikes. Can these vehicles be safe? What regulations could be effective? 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
22: 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I'm Mike Collins. We're talking about elections and voting and all kinds of things going on in North Carolina regarding election law changes with Brian Anderson, a politics reporter for the Assembly. Mary C. Curtis joins us, a columnist for RollCall.com, host of their Equal Time podcast, and Dr. Chris Cooper, professor of political science at Western Carolina University. We're going to come back to some of those changes we were talking about a minute ago in a few minutes, but I lose Brian at 9:30. So there's some things I want to cover that he has to speak to because it involves him. Last month, U.S. Senate candidate Michael Whatley's campaign barred you and others from the Assembly and other outlets from covering an event that Whatley and the Police Benevolent Association were having. I guess Whatley was speaking at it. Police were called, as I understand it, Brian, to escort you out. Tell us about that.
24: Yeah, so I mean, let's just start with facts and context here. So I've covered Whatley for years and years and years without issue. When he was chair of the NCGOP, I've covered him before. I've interviewed him, not had an issue. Then on the campaign trail back in June, I get an invite to an event in Zebulon to go cover. And this is a day after his campaign account posts photos of AI-generated Carolina Hurricanes players. And so the day of the campaign event, I ask him about that. I say, who are your three favorite Carolina Hurricanes players? Because there were three fake Hurricanes players in one of the graphics, so I wanted to know who they were. And then he says, you know, I like all of them. Like, I'm a fan of all the players. And then I say, toward the end, like, can you name one Hurricanes player? And then he kind of walks off. And then after that, his campaign, a campaign person flags me down and then brings me to Whatley. And Whatley says, Jacob Slavin, he's a good representative for the sport. And then I ask Whatley, did anyone tell you to say Jacob Slavin? He's like, nope, we're good. So after that moment and that story that we write, just literally rehashing exactly that conversation verbatim, I do not get a press release. I do not get a press advisory since that point in time. But because I'm a reporter, I keep up with events. I find out there's going to be this event last month in Raleigh with the Police Benevolent Association, like you said. And I RSVP. I don't get a denial to my RSVP, so I have no reason to think they wouldn't let me in. And when I arrive, a security officer says, yep, okay, have a seat. And then a few minutes later, someone within the building says, you're going to have to leave. So I'm trying to get clarity on this mixed guidance between a security person saying, please have a seat. He repeats that. And then another person saying, you need to leave. And then they come to a consensus that, you know, you're going to have to leave. So I go onto a public sidewalk. 30 minutes later, three police officers within the Raleigh Police Department show up and say, you can't go back in there. I'm like, I've been standing out here for the last half hour. Wasn't planning to. Sorry that you guys had to waste your time coming out here. And that was really the end of it. Now, reporters at NC Newsline were also not allowed entry into that event. The Asheville Citizen Times had a reporter trying to cover Whatley in a public building during public operating hours and wasn't allowed entry. So I don't want to frame this as a one-on-one thing. This is a wider conversation and a wider issue that people are having with press access. And what I would say is just if one statewide Republican has issue with the assembly, look at our profile on Brad Briner that we did just last week. We cover all campaigns, all candidates, regardless of party, and we try to do that fairly, accurately, and contextually.
22: Well, you mentioned NC Newsline. They were, as you say, also barred from events, and a Whatley campaign spokesperson wrote an email to that publication saying, left-wing activists like you, posing as journalists, already have their narrative written, whether they're inside the event or standing on the sidewalk, makes no difference. They'll publish the same garbage and lies either way. That's a quote. Is NC Newsline a left-wing activist publication? Do most people consider the assembly to be biased or left-wing in some way?
24: So I can't speak for NC Newsline. I can only speak for the assembly. And we try to be fair and accurate. And what I would respectfully say is if anyone thinks this is a left-wing activist reporter, go look at our newsletter this morning in our coverage of Governor Stein, U.S. Senate candidate Roy Cooper, and some of the comments they made at the Unity Dinner. I can assure you some folks on the Democratic side are not happy with our coverage of certain things as well.
22: Well, it's also a pattern of politicians not holding town halls because they don't want to hear what their constituents think about what they're doing or not doing in Washington or elsewhere. Other outlets have reported what appears to be a pattern by the Whatley campaign because as polls show him declining against Roy Cooper, according to NC Newsline, he has become increasingly withdrawn from nonpartisan media, cutting reporters out of invitation lists and appearing only on right-leaning podcasts. Have you found that to be the case?
24: Yeah, I mean, I would say Whatley seems to have two homes these days, one in the Charlotte area and one on Fox News. He's gone there frequently. He has been very active. And the strategic question I've heard from some Republicans behind the scenes has been like, this is a great primary message. This would be a great primary campaign. But where's the transition to the general election where you need to expand the base? So that's the open question. Maybe we'll see a pivot as we get closer 3 months out from the election. But so far, it seems like we're seeing more of a primary campaign strategy than a general election one.
22: So I know I have to let you go, but the question that you asked him that appears to have made him upset with you was not a political question. It was a sports question. Was it a fair question?
24: I mean, I would argue that I only ask fair questions, Mike, to everybody. I've never asked an unfair question, but I think it was an important newsworthy event because they kind of forced the issue at the time by sharing AI-generated graphics. This wasn't something I would have normally asked had it not been for that. So And it had also gotten coverage from other outlets and entities as well. So I'd argue, you know, there are these moments where you want to kind of hear a candidate's relatability. And I've talked to people who aren't in politics who just said, you know, I don't understand why he wouldn't have just said, you know, I'm not a huge hockey person, but I cheer for North Carolina and I'm happy they're in. Or just poke fun at himself with some self-effacing joke about AI-generated images. Like, that was what I kind of honestly expected to hear. And I didn't expect it to become a story, to be honest.
22: Does that speak to the fact that he's an inexperienced candidate? He's never run for office before.
24: Well, we have seen candidates make gaffes before who have been very politically experienced. I'm thinking Cal Cunningham with his barbecue grill, Mark Walker with a Waffle House order. So there are moments on the trail where candidates post something that maybe they wish they didn't in hindsight, but it's often more the response that you do to it that tells more, that says more than the act itself. That's the newsworthy thing to me.
22: Brian Anderson, politics reporter for the Assembly. We're going to let you go because you have a conversation with the governor scheduled moments from now, and I have to let you do that. So say hi to the governor. Tell him we miss him because he's never been on. Thank you very much for joining us this morning. I appreciate it.
1: Can I just talk about that strategy a little bit, following up from Brian? We've seen this. It's the nationalization of elections, the whole sense that from the top you have Donald Trump talking about the enemy of the people. You had Secretary of Defense Pete Hegseth barring certain news outlets from covering the Pentagon. And the media is set up as the enemy. And it's kind of interesting because North Carolina kind of isn't that kind of state where that red meat would work in that way, as Brian said. A lot of people in the state don't know Whatley. And so for him to just go on Fox News and nationalize his campaign when he's trying to get elected in a general election in North Carolina may not be the best strategy for helping people, you know, get to know who you are and what you're about. What he said at the end about, you know, he could have made a joke. There's a lot of anger now that permeates our politics where people used to kind of make jokes. When I started covering the campaigns, political campaigns in 2008, that was a big piece of it. They would make jokes with hecklers or journalists that asked the tough question and show their wit and the fact that they could be self-deprecating. And now it's positing certain groups as the enemy. And unfortunately, the media it's one of those groups, and it's coming through. And I think the loser are the citizens of the United States of America, because, you know, freedom of the press, we're there to report and be your eyes. And, you know, we cover all sides. And so I think it's a mistake for politicians, and it's certainly leaving the voters, you know, could they name some of the things that Michael Whatley believes in, or what, you know, just what he's saying? Oh, he barred some reporters from.
22: So
1: and this goes for all sides.
22: Yeah. I suppose it's the right, Chris, of any candidate to exclude anybody from a campaign event. It's a free country, and these people have rights too. The candidates have rights too. But is it good politics to bar reporters from covering campaign events?
0: Yeah, I think like Mary just articulated very well, it's not good politics. I think it's very clearly not good politics. And I'll add, they normally have that right. I think the Waynesville example of Corey Valancourt of the Asheville Citizen-Times, that was, as Brian mentioned before, he had to exit. That was in a public building. So I think there's actually a legitimate question about whether they did have the right to bar him from that event. And I think the evidence, and including the lawyer from Haywood County, North Carolina, said, in fact, they did not. But I think it's bad politics. I think Michael Whatley's campaign, for example, would have been much better off if they had let Corey Valancourt into that particular event. It probably would have been a story about Michael Whatley comes to Waynesville, North Carolina. Here's the main points he hit. It was a friendly crowd. I don't think it was going to blow up the way it has. And of course, the Republicans listening are certainly thinking about Roy Cooper not calling on right-leaning outlets during the COVID days, and also not allowing some folks like A.P. Dillon from NC. I can't quite think of the name of our outlet, but anyway, North State Journal is what I'm trying to say, from some of his events as well. So I think there's actually plenty of this going on both sides of the aisle, and I think it's bad for the people, I think, as Mary said very, very well.
22: Well, that was my next question. Does it really make a difference? I mean, we no longer have just one newspaper and maybe two or three television stations that do news every night and maybe one station on the radio that has reliable newscasts every hour. That's no longer the world we live in. Everybody gets their news on their phones, on various different platforms, and it comes at them 24/7. You exclude one outlet, two outlets, three outlets, you're still going to get the news of what happened at that event, Mary. So are they just shooting themselves in the foot? Does it really make any difference?
1: Well, I think, as we've all said, it would be much better because the story becomes you didn't have them at your event. And, you know, if you're trying to drive the base, I suppose that positing the press as your enemy that's in left-wing or right-wing activists will work. But in a general election, I think that people want information. I mean, we saw what happened. Mark Robinson, when he was running for governor against Josh Stein, didn't show up to do his duties as lieutenant governor, but you could see him on Fox all the time. And you could say that he wasn't going to win anyway. But I think the impression that people came out with was this is not somebody that's going to be working for the citizens of North Carolina.
22: So in response to Michael Wadley's blocking of several reporters from events, Mike Tatish, I hope I said his name correctly. He's an attorney for the North Carolina Press Association, which represents McClatchy, which owns the Charlotte Observer and the Raleigh News and Observer, among other papers, called the decision frustrating, cowardly, and inconsistent with the marketplace of ideas, though not illegal. And he added that, quote, failing to allow reporters to report on what is said and done in a campaign's events should promote skepticism of that candidate, regardless of party. So, since Roy Cooper also turned away a photographer from the conservative North State Journal, does that criticism, Mary, apply to him as well?
1: Yeah, I think it goes always. I mean, I think that, yeah, you should let folks in from every outlet. And yes, he can be criticized for that. I think that Wadley has been a lot more out front at demonizing the press as well as being nothing but a bunch of left-wing activists. But Roy Cooper should let folks also into his events because that becomes the story, I think. So I think the people should just put it out there. And you'll see, as I said, that when I started covering all of these things, that actually politicians made it work for them, because when confronted with hostile questioning and things like that, or hecklers, they would oftentimes turn it around. I mean, Obama was great at doing this, of engaging people who were screaming at him and coming out on top. Not every politician can do that. They just rather do that, particularly, as you said, since now people get their information in silos. Yeah. So you figure the people that you want to reach, you'll reach.
22: So let's get back to what we were talking about a few minutes ago a little bit, Chris, the election law changes. In 2024, as we said, the state legislature gave State Auditor Dave Bolick supervisory power over elections in the appointment of Board of Elections members and county board chairs, and they took that power from the governor's office. And now one of the complaints the Democrats have about the move is, and I think you brought this up, is that Dave Bolick campaigned for Senate leader Phil Berger, who lost his reelection bid, and they object because Bolick is also an elected official. We've talked about how he campaigned for Phil Berger, but the fact that he's an elected official, is that a valid concern? Because the governor, who used to run elections, in charge of elections, is also an elected official.
0: Yeah, that's exactly right. They both were, are, and continue to be elected officials. I think that's exactly right. I don't think that the concern should be about the fact that he's an elected official. It should be that we got 50 states in the country, and there's one and only one who's decided that the auditor should be in charge of elections, right? It's a matter of alignment of duties, to me anyway, that is much more critical than the fact that Dave Bolick is an elected official. And look, a lot of states have elections run explicitly by elected officials. At least here in North Carolina, we have the State Board of Elections, which is appointed. States like Florida, they just elect their secretaries of state that are in charge of the whole thing with much more power than our auditor has. So I don't think the rub here is about the fact that Dave Bolick is elected. In some ways, I think that's actually better. I think the rub here is about who should be in charge and then how much influence should they be able to exert. So the criticism, one of the criticisms of Dave Bolick is that this position he created for Dallas Woodhouse to communicate with board chairs was new, and that the governor previously didn't actually have any sort of office like that. So I think it's about how they exert that power more so than that person is elected.
22: Since taking the reins, Bolick has made moves that affect where college students vote and where and how black citizens can vote. He moved early voting sites away from some college campuses, which are full of younger voters who tend to vote Democratic, at least in some people's minds, and ending Sunday voting in other places very popular among black voters. Are these attempts, and I have a minute left in this segment, Mary, are these attempts to suppress the vote or to shape the vote in some way in favor of one party or the other?
1: Well, I think reasonable people can come to that conclusion when they see how they pick and choose what they're going to do and how they're going to do it when it comes to voting sites and ending souls to the polls, and also considering North Carolina's history of trying to shape the vote, and with a very close Senate race that could determine who controls the Senate, all you need to do is shave a few votes off here and there.
22: Although that may be decided in other states like Michigan. It looks fairly cut and dry here. We have to take a break. We'll talk some more about these election law changes when we come back, and also about the SAVE Act, which is what's allegedly, well, maybe it may not be happening in Washington because the Senate won't pass it, but the president certainly wants it, and we'll talk about that and more in a moment at Charlotte Talks on WFAE.
3: 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Why have data centers become a political flashpoint so quickly? And who is calling the shots at the local, state, and federal level? 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
22: 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I'm Mike Collins. We're here with Chris Cooper, Professor of Political Science, Director of the Hare Institute for Public Policy at Western Carolina University, and author of Anatomy of a Purple State, a North Carolina Politics Primer. Mary C. Curtis is also with us, a columnist for RollCall.com and host of their Equal Time podcast. And we're talking about election law changes, among other things, in North Carolina. And you, Chris, ran the data on 80 early voting sites that have been approved for this November's election. What did you find out?
0: Yeah, so just to jump back for a second, we have 100 counties, of course, in North Carolina, as everybody learned in the fourth grade. So 80 of those had unanimous plans. In other words, the Democrats and the Republicans said, we agree this should be the plan. There are 20 that are non-unanimous. Those are going to go to the State Board of Elections, right? So of those 80 that you can actually analyze that have formal plans, one plan up, it looks like Sunday voting is down. In other words, there are fewer opportunities for Sunday voting, an increased opportunity for Saturday voting. But just to hit the Sunday voting piece with a little bit more precision, there's not a single county of those 80 that added Sunday voting, whereas a dozen counties eliminated it completely, right? So we're seeing a real change in Sunday voting in North Carolina. And these are the ones where the Democrats and Republicans held hands, sang kumbaya, and voted unanimously. Now we still have to find out about the other 20.
22: Okay. So, Mary, in Guilford County, the home of Greensboro, the Board of Elections declined to adopt 2026 early voting sites at NCA&T and UNC Greensboro, despite repeated student calls to keep those voting places open on campus. It certainly makes it harder for these young people to vote, but don't most college students have access to private or public transportation to get them to a polling place off campus. They could find a bar to go to. Can't they find a way to get to a voting location?
1: Every student doesn't go to a bar to drink, but and that's not in the Constitution as a right, Mike. So I really don't think that's a good comparison. Where, you know, voting is a right, and a lot of young people would like it there. And not every young person has transportation. They don't all have cars. We're not known as a state for our public transportation. And we even see in NC State that they, you know, put it in a far, it was in a central place, the voting place there on campus, but now it's in a, you know, remote part of the campus. It does seem like, you know, they are trying, and also a lot of students, you didn't say, but they vote absentee where they live, but a lot of students vote on campus and they reside on campus and they would like to vote there and have it be convenient. And studies have shown that most young people, when they do vote, because their numbers are pretty low, that they pretty much, a majority of them or more, vote Democratic. So we saw a lot of student protests there. And the image of all the Black students at the HBCU with signs saying, please, you know, let us have this early voting site, that's pretty stark. I mean, I do bring up race because, you know, the Supreme Court has said, okay, you can have partisan gerrymandering and partisan redistricting and voting rules. But in the South, let's be clear, race and party do kind of go hand in hand. Traditionally, particularly since the Democratic officials and president signed the Civil Rights Act, and a lot of former, you know, the Supreme Court has said, okay, you can have partisan gerrymandering and partisan redistricting and voting rules. But in the South, let's be clear, race and party do kind of go hand in hand.

0: on Sunday after church.
1: Well,
0: let's face it, there is no problem with voting integrity or confidence in voting that wasn't ginned up by folks at the top.
1: So, Chris, you're on a college campus. Mm-hmm. I don't know whether there's a voting location at Western Carolina University or not, but if there is not, is it difficult for students to find a way to get to the polls?
2: I'm actually in the middle of the hornet's nest, Mike. So Western Carolina University had an early voting site on campus, and it had actually been in place since 2016. The Republicans, on the board actually put it. It was a unanimous decision. Republicans were in charge. They put it on this campus. And there was another site about 2.5 miles, a little less than 2.5 miles away from campus. In the primary, they took away the site on the campus. That was actually one of those that was very, very controversial. And so I ran the data actually on that site and what it meant. And it turns out that the county did not move leftward when the campus site was put in. In other words, actually prior to the inclusion of the campus site, Jackson County, North Carolina was much more Democratic leaning and actually moved right about the same time the campus site opened. I don't mean that the campus site turned it red. I just mean it certainly didn't stop it from going red. The campus site also had the largest proportion of same-day registrations in the state. That may not seem like a big deal, but it's actually known as one of the most important reforms we can have to grow new voters. So it didn't seem to have this pernicious partisan effect. It did seem to have a mobilizing effect, and right now it is one of those 20 plans that were not unanimous and are going to the state board.
1: Something else the State Board of Elections recently approved are new rules for absentee mail ballots. The vote split along party lines at the state election boards. 3 Republicans said yes, 2 Democrats said no. Under the new rules, voters could have their mail-in ballots rejected if they don't seal their ballot in a specific envelope, even though the envelope that you mail that ballot in is sealed. So in other words, there are 2 envelopes, and you have to seal both of them in order for the vote to be counted. One Democrat on the board called the rule unnecessary and fussy. Chris, is that the point?
2: You know, I don't think that's the explicit point. I don't think that's why they're doing it. I don't think they're trying to make it fussy. I think very smart people can, will, and continue to fight over whether that is a common sense measure for security, whether it is something else. I think tied with that, one of the keys is these boards of elections to throw out is even the wrong word, to not count a provisional ballot. These boards of elections had to say, hey, we have to have a unanimous decision. In other words, every Democrat and Republican on the board had to say this ballot shouldn't count because they broke some rule. That will, if this is passed, move to a majority. In other words, the majority can decide with no minority on their side, minority party on their side, to say a ballot does not count. Right now, in real terms in North Carolina, that means the 3 Republicans on county boards could decide not to count these ballots over the objection of the 2 Democrats on those boards.
1: Both parties engage in various ways to make voting difficult or to redraw districts in such a way that people are moved around and maybe lose interest in voting or don't know what district they're in, or they're like their favorite candidate is suddenly not available to them, etc. Both parties engage in all of the activities that we've been talking about. Is one party more egregious at this than the other, Chris?
2: I think the party in power is always the more egregious one. And in the state of North Carolina, the Republicans are in control of the General Assembly, right? If we can go back in time when I had less gray hair, and presumably you did too, and the Democrats were in control, I think they were the ones that were gerrymandering the heck out of the state as well. So it really is about, you know, you look at what happened in California, who was doing the gerrymandering there, Virginia, it tends to be the party in power. This is a people in power problem.
0: Yeah. I think now, though, the difference is that the tools are so much more sophisticated. You can look at past votes and say, okay, you know, the people on this side of the street voted this way. And so you can be much more exact and precise about how you draw these districts. Now, admittedly, you know, we've had some redistricting, and to make some of the districts like District 1 a lot more Republican, they've had to narrow actually the margins in other districts. And in a wave election year, Who knows? And that's the Democrats' hope, that they can overcome some of this redistricting. But indeed, the tools are so sophisticated. That's why in the House of Representatives and

0: own state legislative districts, there are so many fewer swing districts. So many of them are just, you know what's going to happen, you know, before anybody does a vote, which you could say discourages voters if they feel that their vote doesn't count, that they'll say, you know, whatever I do, it won't matter. And I still think we should really desire for more people to vote in the United States than fewer.
1: So let's go north a couple of hundred miles, where Donald Trump has been pressing Congress to pass the SAVE Act. That's the Safeguard American Voter Eligibility Act. It would require every American registering to vote in federal elections to present documentary proof of U.S. citizenship. And it would dramatically change how voter registration works everywhere. Ostensibly, this is an attempt to prevent non-citizens from voting. Never mind that the incidences of that happen are infinitesimal. But Chris, what would the impact of this extra requirement be?
2: One, it's not going to pass, right? Rarely am I going to make a hardcore prediction on this program, but here I'm going to drop one, right? I do not think the SAVE Act is going to get out of Congress and become law. That's not going to stop Donald Trump, though, from beating that drum, because I think it's one of these policies that sort of briefs well, right? It sounds like a common sense policy, but when you dig a little deeper, it could be incredibly problematic. Tons of election scholars have written about this. The most obvious example that people bring up is people who've changed their name, right? A lot of reasons people change their name. The most common one, of course, women who get married. So your birth certificate then does not, in fact, match what your driver's license says and all your other documentation. This could create a real problem of disenfranchisement, even if unintentional. That doesn't really matter. It's still.
1: And we should point out that presenting your birth certificate when you register to vote is one option. The other option is a passport, which obviously requires a birth certificate to get. And in some cases, but not all, real IDs, which is your driver's license with the little star on it. But not all real IDs are created equal. So that would. But not everybody has a passport either.
0: No. Most Americans don't. And people say, oh, you need a ID to get liquor or get on a plane. Well, some Americans don't do that. And he just says voter ID. And most people are in favor of that. And many, many states, including North Carolina, they already have a photo ID provision. But as Chris says, when you dig into it, people who can't find their birth certificates, you know, I know a lot of people in my mother's generation, you know, were midwives. I don't know if she could ever put her hand on it. She was born at home. And then also a lot of people don't travel. And this affects a lot of poor people as well, that you don't have these photo IDs. A lot of people don't have cars. They don't drive a car. They don't even have a driver's license. And so this really is, you know, but Donald Trump has said that the Republicans can't win without this. He has threatened Senate.
1: How can he say that when the Republicans control the Congress and the White House, the Republicans don't win without this? How can he say that?
0: Well, that's credibly? Congressman Massey and several others have said, why are you talking about fraud and everything? We have the Congress, the Supreme Court, the presidency. You really can't say that. But he's also wanting them to do away with the filibuster to pass it, which is, Chris said, that's not going to happen. And also, a lot of people overlook the fact that the Constitution says that the federal government should not have anything to do with elections. That's the state's purview. And he's threatened actually to put armed ICE agents and federal officers at polling places, which is illegal. So we really have to pay attention to this. I think we're not paying enough attention to how the vote will be counted and who will vote.
1: So, Chris, given all the problems that this presents, it's not going to pass, as you say, because the Senate needs 60 votes to get it through and to break the filibuster, and they're not going to break the filibuster, and they're not going to get the 60 votes because Democrats won't vote for it. So it's not going to happen. But is this really about non-citizens, preventing non-citizens from voting, or is it really about something else, or is it simply another example of Donald Trump not being able to dispossess himself of an idea once it's set in his brain?
2: Yeah, I mean, I don't know. Maybe I'll go back to the top of the show. I think you asked me a question. I said, why can't it be all that at the same time, essentially? And I would say the same thing is true again, right? I mean, this really is all of that. I mean, clearly, Donald Trump gets an idea. He can't get rid of it. He thinks it is politically smart. He perhaps might be correct on that. Whether it is good policy is a separate question, but I think he thinks it plays well. I think he thinks it plays well with his base. And one thing I do trust Donald Trump on is that he knows what plays well with his base. So I think everything with most politicians and Donald Trump in particular needs to be looked at through both lenses. What do they really believe is the best policy, and what do they really believe is politically beneficial to them?
0: And the chaos is the point, as I think even Chris mentioned earlier, that there will be some confusion. They're even talking about trying to get use flawed federal databases to figure out who can vote and who can't vote, who's right. a citizen and who is not, which, and they're very flawed. But this is a lot of chaos. So if the results aren't what some folks who thought they were going to be elected, if it doesn't turn out that way, they can say, aha, you see, we didn't have the SAVE Act. The voting was flawed. It's bogus. All these people who shouldn't have been able to vote voted. And that's, I think, what we also have to pay attention to.
1: Well, one thing can be said without equivocation about Trump is that he is relentless. He's like a dog with a bone. He ain't giving it up. And he is backed almost lock, stock, and barrel, although that may change after November, by the entire Republican Party and people in Congress. So just like this agreement with Todd Blanche that will likely get him his attorney generalship today, where he says the slush fund is dead, it could come back in another form. Every lawyer I've ever heard talk about this says it could come back in another form. And we have said that the SAVE Act is dead because it can't pass muster in the Senate, and they will not break the filibuster to make it happen. So it's dead. But is it? Couldn't they attach this to a spending bill or a military appropriations bill or something that the majority of people see as needing to happen, so let's make it happen? But oh, let's just slip this in, Chris. Couldn't it happen that way?
2: You know, it's possible it could happen that way. I'm not sure. I think a lot of the Republicans are very clear that their most politically beneficial move is to have this not pass, right? I mean, these are very real concerns about the types of people who will be turned away from voting if the SAVE Act were to pass. And frankly, a lot of those folks are Republicans. And so I tend to think this is actually the better play for them right now, is just sort of letting it.
1: Dr. Chris Cooper is professor of political science and the director of the Hare Institute of Public Policy at Western Carolina University and author of Anatomy of a Purple State, North Carolina Politics Primer. Mary C. Curtis joined us. She's with RollCall.com, host of their Equal Time podcast. And earlier in the program, Brian Anderson, politics reporter for the Assembly. Go vote. Thank you for the hour.
3: 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Our executive producer is Gabe Altieri. The senior producer is Sarah D'Elia. Our producer is Chris Jones. Our intern is Emmy Berger. 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
6: Big tech is pushing for more of them. 7 in 10 Americans oppose them. Data centers are shaking up politics in some surprising ways. From WAMU and NPR in Washington, this is 1A. Hi,
7: I'm Jen White. 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
8: Projects shouldn't arrive with a higher utility bill, deleted water supply, or noise pollution.
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7: As momentum builds at the local and national levels, it's even bringing some political foes together. Why and how lawmakers are seizing on them and what it could mean for the midterms after this news.
10: Live from NPR News in New York City, I'm Dwalisa Kowtow. Stocks opened higher this morning as McDonald's reported a slowdown in U.S. sales growth. NPR's Scott Horsley reports the Dow Jones Industrial Average jumped more than 500 points in early trading.
11: McDonald's says its U.S. sales grew by less than 1% during the most recent quarter, a marked slowdown from the same period a year ago. The fast food giant warned during the spring that rising gas prices might cut into its sales. McDonald's is trying to woo cost-conscious diners with its value menu of items priced at $3 or less. Stock in Caterpillar got a boost after the company reported record quarterly sales of more than $20 billion. Caterpillar seen strong demand for industrial turbines to power data centers. And the U.S. trade deficit narrowed in June. Exports and imports both fell during the month, but imports fell more. Scott Horsley, NPR News, Washington.
10: President Trump warns Iran that this is Tehran's last chance to make a deal to end the 5-month-long war. He had called off weekend attacks, saying negotiations were imminent with Saudi Arabia, the United Arab Emirates, Qatar, and others. But Iran denies that direct talks are taking place. More than 24 states are suing the Trump administration over new tariffs imposed on some of the largest trading partners in the U.S. And NPR's Daniel Kurtzleben says the levies were imposed on countries accused of exporting goods made with forced labor.
12: 25 states in all are suing the administration, saying in their suit that, quote, the administration cannot use forced labor as a pretext to continue its illegal tariff scheme. The administration imposed the tariffs under a law meant to fight discriminatory practices by trading partners. They set the new tariffs to take effect last month at the moment that another global blanket tariff expired. The lawsuit uses that continuity, as well as the president's own words, to argue that the new tariffs are not a good faith effort to fight forced labor. The states furthermore called the investigation that preceded the new tariffs a sham. Danielle Kurtzleben, NPR News, The White House.
10: The foodborne illness that has been reported across the country has now killed at least 2 people in Michigan, where health officials say more than 11,000 people have been sickened with cyclosporiasis. Kate Wells is a reporter with our partner KFF Health News.
13: We just do not have a lot of information about these deaths right now. We do know that there are several outbreaks happening at this point. They're not necessarily connected to each other. The FDA says Michigan's part of a 9-star state outbreak, but we really have just got local public health nurses here walking through with people everything that they have eaten in great detail.
10: She said there are at least 45 states currently with cases of cyclosporiasis and no answers yet on what is causing this outbreak. This is NPR News from New York City.
14: This is WFAE News. I'm Woody Kane. 5 of the Republican candidates vying to win South Carolina's U.S. Senate seat met for a debate last night in Columbia. Darlene Graham was appointed by Governor Henry McMaster to serve the remainder of her late brother Lindsey's term after he died last month. She said she's not like her opponents.
15: I'm different from most politicians. Obviously, I'm not a politician. I never saw myself being a politician. We all know why I'm here. I actually think it's part of God's plan.
14: Congressman Russell Fry said Graham hasn't earned her brother's seat on a permanent basis.
16: Look, the United States Senate is no place for on-the-job training, and it's no place for going up and voting no and thinking that you've done something meaningful. The old ways of the Senate are broken. We have to change the way that things are done.
14: Congressman Ralph Norman, former Governor Mark Sanford, and businessman Mark Lynch also participated. 4 of those candidates, minus Graham, are scheduled to participate in a second debate tonight at 7 in Mount Pleasant near Charleston. Graham said she had to return to Washington for Senate business. Early voting in the special primary begins tomorrow and runs through Friday. The winner will take on Democratic nominee Dr. Annie Andrews in the November election. A Sea Turtle Conservancy nonprofit says a rare endangered leatherback sea turtle nest was recently discovered on the Outer Banks. Visitors found the nest last week on the beach near Kerala. The Network for Endangered Sea Turtles, or NEST, works for the protection and conservation of sea turtles on the northern Outer Banks. Tony Parisi is president of NEST. He says leatherbacks are the largest of all sea turtles and normally found in Florida, but
17: we have not seen one in our area since 2009, so this is certainly unusual.
14: Parisi says people who want to help protect sea turtles can fill beach holes, pick up trash, and turn off lights at night. This is WFAE News.
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20: This is 1A. I'm Jen White. It's all over the news.
21: The backlash against AI data centers is growing.
22: These protesters behind me have been out here since 9 a.m.
23: We talk about AI as if it lives in the cloud, but the cloud has a physical address, data centers.
20: Protesters showed up in 125 cities across the country on a single Saturday last month. Here's what one told WTKR News in Virginia.
24: We're begging the politicians to listen to us and not the big money.
20: Are the politicians listening? New polling suggests party leaders and voters may not be in sync on this issue, especially within the Democratic Party. Reporting shows data centers are bringing voters from both parties together in some states. We'll get into all of it today. It's part two of our data center deep dive here on 1A. And this time we're talking politics. Why have data centers become a political flashpoint so quickly? Who stands where on the issue and why? And who's actually calling the shots at the local, state, and federal levels? Joining us are two reporters who've been covering the growing furor. Robinson Meyer is calling in from New York. He's the executive editor of the climate change news organization Heat Map. Rob, welcome back to the program.
25: Thanks so much for having me. It's great to be here.
20: And Amy Harder is national energy correspondent for Axios. She joins us from Seattle. Amy, welcome back.
26: Hello, great to be here.
20: Later in the show, we hear from Democratic member of Congress representing Silicon Valley, Representative Sam Liccardo. And we want to hear from you. What are your thoughts about data centers? How do you want local and national leaders to approach the boom? Email us at 1A@WAMU.org. Now, the data center fight has been moving incredibly quickly from these local zoning disputes to a national political movement in just a few years. Rob, what's driving the energy around this issue?
25: Absolutely. Well, I think, first of all, this is just a massive infrastructure build out. You know, there's going to be $1 trillion of spending on new infrastructure across the country this year and next year. And what that means is a massive transformation of the landscape. There's just a huge amount of physical buildings that are being constructed, of electricity infrastructure, of new generation capacity that needs to be brought online. I think one thing about the AI boom that's happening is it's quite a physical transformation. And that is happening across the country. And it is actually changing the landscape of the country. And it is driving, I think, a very large response.
20: Now, you've done public opinion polling on data centers. Broadly speaking, what are you learning about where the public is leaning on this issue?
25: Yeah, absolutely. Well, the public has changed its mind on this issue, or at least found a new view on this issue extremely quickly. I think public polling on data centers has actually changed like far more quickly than I thought the American public could change its mind about anything. So Heat Map News is a decarbonization, climate, and energy outlet, and we poll the American public, about 4,000 Americans, several times a year on a number of energy-related questions. And last summer, we started asking Americans, would you support or oppose a local data center being built in your area? And it was very neutral language, just trying to get a sense of where people were coming out. And last summer, so last August, exactly a year ago, about 40% of Americans said they would oppose, about 40% said they would support, and the rest of Americans didn't know where we're somewhere in between. Since then, we've pulled the question two more times, most recently in May, and we have seen a huge shift. So, you know, last August, again, 40 to 40 support oppose. In May of this year, 70% of Americans, actually more than 70% of Americans, said they would oppose, and only 15 to 20% of Americans said they would support. And so the sea change here has been enormous in public opinion.
0: And are you able to glean why that massive shift happened so quickly?
25: It's such an interesting question. I mean, I think partially it is just, you know, there have been more projects in the past few months.
0: So they're more visible.
25: So this went, yeah, this went from being a kind of hypothetical issue to being something that maybe was happening in people's neighborhoods and that they did develop an opinion about. I think we can get into some of the other polling, but I think one of the big questions I have is this about AI? And we have some polling that indicates it is, and that Americans are increasingly nervous or not sure how to think about AI, and data centers are the physical manifestation of AI. And so that's part of what's happening here. And then I think also there's just been a lot more messaging and social media activity and, you know, public discourse about data centers since last August. And people who maybe didn't have a view on them are now developing a view.
0: Well, let's talk about some of that messaging. Data centers are starting to feature in political ads around the country. Let's listen to a few. Here's progressive congressional candidate Will Lawrence in Michigan, Republican Florida gubernatorial candidate Paul Renner, and Democratic Florida gubernatorial candidate David Jolly.
1: I'm Will Lawrence, and tech billionaires want to turn this whole field into a massive data center that'll jack up our energy bills and ruin our home value. I'm running for U.S. Congress because I've never been afraid to stand up to corporate power.
2: When I become governor in January of 2027, we're going to bring in the legislature next year and put a full halt to the construction of these hyperscale data centers, which will raise our electric rates, damage our water supply, and hurt our environment. Not on my watch.
3: As governor on day one, I will issue a moratorium on data centers in the state of Florida until we have the environmental protections and the economic impact studies that actually could support their use in Florida.
0: Now, Robinson laid out some of the shift in public opinion we've seen over the last year or so. But, Amy, some politicians who were pro-data center are backtracking now. Illinois Governor J.B. Pritzker, a Democrat, recruited data center investment for his state. Now he's proposing a pause on the state's data center tax incentives. Texas Governor Greg Abbott, a Republican, positioned his state as a tech-friendly alternative to California. On Monday, he put a new data center approval on hold, all new data center approvals on hold, until that state can evaluate the impact on the grid. So we've got the public opinion shifting, but why is the political ground shifting so quickly?
4: The political ground is shifting because of the groundswell of opposition around the country. I think this is a classic example of general opposition, both parties, all parties in the United States, being opposed to something that is coming at them very fast and very big. I think one of the common arguments you hear from people who really support the data center industry and the AI sector and who are inside it is the argument that if we go too slow, that China will beat us. Mm-hmm. Well, talking with people who are directly affected by or who live near data centers, that argument doesn't hold any water. No pun intended, because water is, in fact, one of the biggest concerns that people have when it comes to data centers. And so it's almost refreshing, just from a perspective of the politicians responding to their electorate, that people are getting upset and politicians are changing their views in real time in response to that. I think the most stark one is Governor Abbott, just yesterday, as you said, changing course. And I don't think there's any coincidence that this is all happening now, just a few months before the midterm elections.
0: Yeah,
4: I wouldn't be surprised if some of these delays last through that time period.
0: Well, that's the next question then. Is this a durable change, or is this about getting to and through the midterms?
4: I think it's a bit of both. I don't think for example, this move by the Texas governor is going to be permanent by any means. Texas will remain, generally speaking, bullish on data centers, but the governor wants to make sure that these data center developers are following some of the requirements they've put in place around things like transparency and energy and water use. And the midterms are just injecting a level of political urgency into these very real concerns. I think other states, perhaps New York, it may be more enduring in terms of the time, a whole year, for example. Governor Abbott didn't put a time label on his pause. I think this is a sign that it's not a political issue. It's a political issue. It's not a partisan issue. And that's pretty rare.
0: Well, to that point, we got this message from Bob in Birmingham, Alabama, about our data center show last week. That was sort of the data center 101. And he's responding to this idea that resistance to data centers is one of the few things bringing left-wing and right-wing voters together. He disagrees.
5: I feel like people's interest in holding people, the likes of Jeffrey Epstein, accountable, affordability, responsiveness of government, lower corruption in government, specifically around financial stuff. I mean, I think there's quite a bit that we agree on.
0: Now, in a Gallup poll earlier this year, 7 in 10 Americans polled opposed data center construction in their local areas. A majority of Democrats, independents, and Republicans all opposed data centers locally. But we hear from our caller there that there are other issues that unite people regardless of their party. Amy, I mean, especially in the current political landscape, I don't want to use the word normal. How common is it to see this type of unity over an issue?
4: Well, to the caller's comments about some other issues, affordability and the Epstein files, yes, there's broad agreement that pedophilia is bad and everybody wants to afford their things in their lives that they need to buy. But when you go down a little bit deeper, there's actually a lot of disagreement about both of those things and also how to solve them. With data centers, there's, for now, I will say, this is a fast-moving story, so it could change, it will change in the next few months. But for now, there is a remarkable amount of bipartisan agreement that, hey, we need to slow this down and take just a review of what's happening with all these data centers being developed. And as Rob said, I think that one of the many notable things about this infrastructure build-out is just the sheer pace and scale of it, which dwarfs anything we've seen in modern history. And those two things together are creating this unusual bipartisan opposition.
0: We're talking about how data centers became the hottest new political flashpoint. We're with Amy Harder. She covers data centers and energy for Axios. Also with us, Robinson Meyer, executive editor at HeatMap. That's a climate news organization. Up next, how are officials at every level of government thinking about regulating the booming data center industry? And we want to hear from you. Where do you stand on data centers? If one is proposed where you live or one has gone up, we want to hear about how that's affecting your life. Email us at 1A@WAMU.org. We'll be right back.

0: You're getting news this midday from Here and Now on 90.7 WFAE. I'm Mike Szymanski. Coming up, with the midterms coming up and many primaries underway, many Democrats are wondering which way the Democratic Party will go, moderate or progressive. But history says that's the wrong question to ask. Get some details after the break.
1: Far out in the Pacific Ocean, more than a million square miles of ocean are federally protected. 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
4: It's Here and Now. It is Election Day in five states today, including Michigan. In that purple state, two Democrats are facing off in one of the most expensive Senate primaries. In one corner, establishment candidate Haley Stevens, a U.S. House representative, and in the other, a progressive populist former county health director, Abdul El-Sayed. And if you listen in, the race reveals a split in the party, and this is not a new issue. Let's get a longer view now from Princeton historian Julian Zelizer. His Substack is, wouldn't you know it, The Long View. Hey, Julian.
5: Nice to be with you.
4: Bitter primary in Michigan with divisions over universal health care, over U.S. support for Israel. In the state, President Trump won in 2016 and in 2024. What does this race reveal to you about the state of the party?

0: It's 1:50 and you're in touch with the news from here and now on 90.7 WFAE. I'm Mike Szymanski. Coming up, the U.S. has bought Japanese yen in an attempt to bolster the currency of its ally for the first time in more than a decade. Robin Farzad, host of Full Disclosure, joins Scott Tong to explain why. That's after the break.
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5: It's Here and Now. In a rare move, the U.S. has purchased lots and lots of Japanese yen. It's aimed at propping up the currency from its 40-year low against the U.S. dollar. President Trump described it as a signal of friendship. Let's talk about that friendship and what else might be going on with Robin Farzad, host of Full Disclosure. Hey, Robin.
6: Hi there.
5: So given we're talking about markets and capitalism, let us start with self-interest. Okay, for the Trump administration, for the U.S. economy, what was the risk of the Japanese yen being too low?
6: What if the Bank of Japan had to go in there and start dumping U.S. assets, treasuries, corporate bonds,
5: In order to buy its own yen and push
6: in
5: it
6: order
5: back
6: to
5: up.
6: Yeah, to buy its own yen, right? You have to effectively throw something into the fireplace to combust, and this could spread some version of contagion. After all, they have something like $2 trillion of U.S. assets, maybe $1.1 trillion in U.S. government debt. And why is that worrisome now? You see where our 30-year bond is; it's near 5.25%, and the 10-year is worryingly near 5%, which
5: right,
6: seems to
5: and
6: be
5: that directly
6: trigger.
5: Right corresponds to my mortgage rate, and it right going back up. If the bond market does that, if the U.S. bonds prices fall, interest rates go even higher, and that's the challenge here. Yeah,
6: we are all very connected, Scott. We do hold each other by a certain appendage. Put it that way.
5: That's where the friendship comes in. Right, Robin?
7: Yes.
5: Right where we
7: yes.
5: started. So, I mean, talk about, I guess, the concern.

0: At the end of the day, when you've cried all the tears you can cry, sometimes all that's left is laughter. And we hope that audiences have a fantastic time at the show. It's really, really funny. It's funny and it has a message. So it'll leave you, like, parts of it will leave you in tears, absolutely, but you'll also be like rolling on the floor laughing when you watch it as well. And we think that combination helps the message stick in people's minds a little bit better.
1: There's a strange twist to all of this, isn't there, Maria? Because you have endometriosis, but at the time you agreed to work on this musical with Kristen, you weren't actually diagnosed, were you?
0: Yeah, that's correct. So Kristen was diagnosed and had been for a while when she asked me if we should write this musical together. And I said, you know, I'm not sure. That seems like a pretty niche topic or whatever. And I sat with it for a little while and eventually realized she was correct and we should move forward with it. And it took producing the musical twice for me to actually realize I too had endometriosis. I had been to my doctor many times for

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1: 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I'm Nick Delacanal. It is coming up on 4:30. Hope you're enjoying this Tuesday afternoon. Well, Mooresville commissioners got an earful last night from residents protesting the construction of a new mosque in town. Some voice objections to Sharia law in their comments. More on that story is coming up in WFAE news headlines straight ahead. Stay tuned.
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1: And the time is 5:48. 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Good afternoon. I'm Nick Della Canale. Glad to have you tuned in, as always. Coming up next on All Things Considered, a conversation with the author of the new novel, Take What You Can. And then, in about 15 minutes, New Jersey Congresswoman Analia Mejia is worried about medically vulnerable people being held in immigration detention centers.
2: We need to make sure that our state officials, health officials, have full and unencumbered access to detention centers.
1: An immigrant with chronic health problems died Saturday in ICE custody in New Jersey. The details coming up after the latest headlines at 6 o'clock. Thunderstorms are likely this afternoon and evening, lows near 70 degrees. Right now it's 85 on this Tuesday. Stay with us, there is more ahead.
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0: This is All Things Considered from NPR News. I'm Elsa Chang.
5: And I'm Juana Summers. Becoming a parent can transform every relationship in your life, even the ones that feel essential and unbreakable. It's what we see play out in Naima Koster's new novel, Take What You Can. It centers on Val and Millie, who have been best friends since a formative college trip to France. Both women feel motherless. Later, they wind up pregnant at the same time and try to start new lives near each other in Brooklyn.
6: I wanted to write about Millie and Val navigating their first year of motherhood. They're both missing their mothers for different reasons, and they acknowledge that longing in one another, and it's what first forges them together. But it's not enough to keep them close.
5: The novel explores how friendships can sustain us and sometimes bend under the weight of the different lives we build. When I spoke with Naima Koster, I asked her why she decided to explore Millie and Val's story through different cities and different timelines.
6: I think I don't know how to write a book another way. Maybe my challenge will be writing something more straightforward in the future. But I'm interested in the way that the past is always with us, even in the present time, how its imprints are in current moments. And I think it's really interesting to see the ways that moments speak to each other across time. And that's possible in a novel in a way that I think is harder when you're in the present living your life. I'm interested in the way that the past is always with us. Even in the present time, how its imprints are in current moments. And I think it's really interesting to see the ways that

0: The Strait of Hormuz is closed, has been for basically 5 months now. And while oil prices have dropped the past couple of days, and they never did get as high as everybody had been guessing, what is as yet unclear is why that didn't happen. Roger Karma wrote about one reason in The Atlantic the other day. Welcome to the program.
1: Great to be here. Thanks for having me.
0: So let's go to the title of the piece, The Great Chinese Oil Mystery. What is it and why, as everybody had been guessing, what is as yet unclear is why that didn't happen. Roger Karma wrote about one reason in The Atlantic the other day. Welcome to the program.
1: Great to be here. Thanks.

0: Pyong produced this episode. I'm Megan McCarty Carino, and that's Marketplace Tech. This is APM.
1: We hope you'll continue to keep it right here. 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I'm Della Friedman.
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6: From 90.7 WFAE, this is Charlotte Talks. I'm Mike Collins. As we get closer and closer to the midterm elections, Republicans at all levels are scrambling to make changes that could affect access to the polls by millions of voters. In Washington, the SAVE Act would require documentary proof of citizenship to vote in federal elections. In our state, the Senate just passed two bills along party lines that would cut early voting, increase post-election audits, and reduce transparency around campaign financing. Rules on mail-in ballots have also been tightened, and this election season has been marked by issues with press access. A closer look at all of this and what it means to you this hour on Charlotte Talks. First, the news.
7: Live from NPR News in Washington, I'm Ryland Barton. The Iran war has seriously depleted U.S. missile stockpiles, both offensive and defensive. As NPR's Tom Bowman explains, that's raising concerns not just in this war, but also for future conflicts.
8: These attack missiles would be key in any conflict with China. The likelihood of that happening now is low. U.S. officials say China won't have the ability to assault Taiwan until next year, and that's capability. It doesn't mean they'll do it. But if they do, then the role for the U.S., what will that be? And what are the threats to U.S. forces in the region? That's why it's crucial to have adequate stockpiles of both offensive and defensive weapons like the Patriot, and that stockpile has dropped quite a bit.
7: NPR's Tom Bowman reporting. Ohio Republican Congressman Max Miller says he's filing paperwork to launch a House investigation into domestic abuse allegations his ex-wife made against him. In an online post, Miller said he was requesting the investigation, quote, to clear my name, adding, I have nothing to hide. His ex-wife, Emily Moreno, is the daughter of Ohio Republican Senator Bernie Moreno. The man accused of starting one of three wildfires that burned hundreds of structures in Spokane appeared in court today. Northwest Public Broadcasting's Anna King reports he's charged with first-degree arson.
9: The purpose of the hearing was to determine release conditions for the 37-year-old Aaron Forrest Farinacci. He was arrested Monday by investigators who found a lighter and waterproof matches in his possession. The Spokane Sheriff's Office said a witness saw him crouching in the grass near where the Old Trails fire started. That was the first of three fires that started on Saturday, burning through neighborhoods in Spokane. At the court hearing, Judge Tony Hazel read the release conditions.
10: The court will adopt the $1 million bond that's already in place.
9: His arraignment is set for August 6th. For NPR News, I'm Anna King in Spokane, Washington.
7: Elon Musk's aerospace and AI company, SpaceX, says it had soaring revenues and shrinking losses in its first quarterly earnings report since its IPO. But as NPR's John Ruch reports, the company spent heavily on AI and research and development, and the share price fell.
11: Investors piled in and propelled SpaceX to the world's biggest initial public offering in June, pushing the share price up.